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1: Updated forecast brought to you by Quickstar, supporting local weather in communities across the state. Mainly cleared overnight with a low of 49. Winds out of the northwest around 5 miles per hour. Mainly cloudy skies expected Sunday. Slight chance of rain showers. Daytime highs approaching 68. Mainly clear skies Sunday night will dip down to about 49. That's the weatherology forecast for AM 1300 KGLO. Right now, 50.
2: They need our help. So that's where Coast to Coast AM comes in and George Norrie comes in. Because you're going to have people on here that will give the government investigators an idea where to look, how to look, and what to look for. So it really does a lot of validation of the history of this show, and this is a huge step forward to getting to the truth, because for the first time, we have the U.S. government admitting that there's something to this, really admitting there's something to this, and that's a big step for all of us.

0: My husband says social drinking is part of business because it relaxes everyone. But when he comes home, he's not very relaxed. Almost anything will set off an argument. My sister is a psychiatrist. Even though my husband is too successful to be an alcoholic, she told me that I should try Al-Anon family groups. I didn't expect to find anyone in my situation there. 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You might be surprised at what you could learn in an Al-Anon family group meeting from people just like you. 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
1: Lulls up aloft around 48 overnight under mainly clear skies. Winds out of the northwest, 5 to 10 miles per hour. Sunshine mixed with clouds at times. Sunday, slight chance for showers. Daytime highs approaching 68. Mainly clear skies. Sunday night, lulls up aloft around 48. Storms likely. Monday, daytime highs approaching 73. 69, cloudy skies Tuesday. That's the weatherology forecast for AM 1300 KGLO. Currently, it's 48 degrees.
2: So that's where Coast to Coast AM comes in and George Norrie comes in. Because you're going to have people on here that will give the government investigators an idea where to look, how to look, and what to look for. So it really does a lot of validation of the history of this show. And this is a huge step forward to getting to the truth. Because for the first time, we have the U.S. government admitting that there's something to this. Really admitting there's something. And that's a big step for all of us.
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1: President Trump again calling on the Smithsonian to make multiple changes, including the installation of a George Washington statue and the creation of a five-year exhibition honoring Washington. ABC's Stephen Portnoy.
2: Well, the president wants the museum to display multiple tributes to George Washington, including that 11-foot statue that was recently featured at the Freedom 250 Grand Prix, and ultimately a 30-foot Washington Colossus in place of an existing sculpture in front of the museum. All of it ahead of the 300th anniversary of George Washington's birth, which is coming up in 2032.
1: Do you notice something missing from this year's Atlantic hurricane season? Hurricanes.
3: No, Atlantic hurricanes have formed this year, and none are likely in the coming days, says the National Hurricane Center, due to an enormous El Nino warming the Pacific. A State University at Albany, New York, atmospheric science professor cited a triple whammy of winds that decapitate a storm, dry air that starves it, and downward pushing winds that basically stomp it.
1: ABC's Chuck Sievertson. The Big Easy won't be taking it easy on anyone taking part in a street takeover. New Orleans says it's been monitoring social media, and they're ready to arrest anyone taking part in street takeover events this weekend. The FBI's been tagged in. FBI New Orleans Special Agent in Charge Jonathan Tapp.
4: But if you plan to come here to engage in criminal activity or threaten public safety, we will do everything in our power to protect our community.
1: Authorities say they'll be checking for outstanding warrants and other violations. Dave Packer, ABC News.
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6: Lulls up aloft around 48 overnight under mainly clear skies. Winds out of the northwest, 5 to 10 miles per hour. Sunshine mixed with clouds at times. Sunday, slight chance for showers. Daytime, level off around 68. Mainly cleared Sunday night, lows around 48. Thunderstorms likely. Monday, daytime highs approaching 73. 69, cloudy skies expected Tuesday. That's the weatherology forecast for AM 1300 KGLO. Right now, it's 46.
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1: Lows dip down to about 46 overnight under mainly clear skies. Winds out of the northwest, 5 to 10 miles per hour. Sunshine mixed with clouds at times. Sunday, slight chance for showers. Highs level off around 68. Mainly cleared Sunday night, lows around 48. Thunderstorms likely. Monday, daytime highs approaching 73. 69, cloudy skies expected Tuesday. That's the weatherology forecast for AM 1300 KGLO. Right now, it's 46 degrees.
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3: Some people like to call it a kit, you know. I just wish I could have really learned how to play that because I loved it as a kid. But I got to tell you, when you have a drum set with a family, no, they can't shut enough stuff to silence that noise that comes out. And I was putting out some noise. I don't know. I had some fun. I had a little rhythm going on. Good music. We've got more of that for you tonight to remember these people. And let's see. I want to remind you, Connie Willis Live, that is my YouTube channel. I started it back in like 2011 or 10 or whenever when it was all happening. And it was just, you know, I started it, and then there was the Apocalypse Now stuff. If you're into the YouTube, you know what that means. And then some other things. All of a sudden, everything was a copyright infringement. And now it's back. AI's behind it. So it's like, all right, okay, now.

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17: You ruined me!
18: It's all your fault. No, it's your fault.
19: This is all your fault.
20: This is all your fault. This is all your fault.
18: Maybe it's everyone's fault.
5: Ooh.
18: Who knows?
8: He's a liar.
18: That's why there's the blame game.
8: The blame game.
18: Let's figure out who to blame.
16: Oh, Emmy, are you ready for the blame game, Emmy?
15: Oh, I'm ready. Let's get some blame going.
16: Let's go.
15: All right, let's start off with an easy one here. We'll go with Bucky. The Jets last made the playoffs in 2010. Who do you blame, Bucky?
17: Owner Woody Johnson. It's hard to win amid chaos. The organization's constant disruption, the constant shifting of coaches and front office people has prevented them from understanding who they are. And because you don't know who you are, you can't get the right players to fit. So I blame the ownership, bad ownership.
15: All right.
16: You know, I knew you'd say that. That's why I'm not going to say that. You know who I blame? I blame the fans. If you're really disgusted and upset, stay away. Boycott. It works. It really does. It works. But you keep on going to the games, paying the tickets, going out there, paying $200 to park your car. Really, stay away. Stay away for what? You know what? Stay away for two games. Boycott it for two games. Believe me, there'll be a change. I understand it's Woody Johnson. Why would he change what he does? All he does is make Band-Aids. That's his deal. He's a Band-Aid guy, Johnson & Johnson. But why would he change if he keep on buying the product? And they do. So it's the fans. Blame them.
15: Ooh, that was passionate. All right, next up. Why haven't the Ravens re-signed quarterback Lamar Jackson? Who do you blame, Andy?
16: I blame the ownership, and they're stupid. Because I love Lamar Jackson. He's taken them to heights they never dreamt of going to. Really, it's true. And I tell you what, I just hope it doesn't affect his play this season. It'll be in the back of his mind. They will eventually sign him. And you know what? It's going to be so stupid because, A, they'll have to pay more. Because the longer you wait, the more you got to pay. And, B, it's going to hurt him because he's got that chip on his shoulder during the season. That's why Tampa Bay signed Baker Mayfield so soon. They didn't want him to be playing with that thing in the back of his mind.
17: Yeah, it impacted play. Not having a contract, not having a deal done, was certainly impacted play. He has to focus on doing what he can control and lock in, prepare, and do those things. And then the team, like, the longer you wait, the more expensive it becomes. It's in both of their best interests to get a deal done now because you take away some of the odds, some of the risk factor that would exist if he goes into the season without a new contract.
15: All right, let's get into some baseball. The Reds lost to the Brewers 20-0 on Friday. How does this happen, and who do you blame, Bucky?
17: No, I blame the entire city of Cincinnati. Like, if you can't scratch a run, that's ridiculous. A pro team 20-0. I mean, you might as well play the Savannah Bananas if it's going to look like that. So I don't want that to play out in Cincinnati. The people are too good, but I blame the city. They got to want more from their teams.
16: First of all, they quit. And I hate to use that term with an athlete, but they quit. When you lose 20-0, you quit. I will tell you this much right now, and you'll think I'm out of my mind, but I'm not. I could take nine guys, nine names out of a phone book and score a run. Nine names out of a phone book blindly and put them on the field with a red jersey on and score one run. Really. Or not even, you don't even swing the bat. You could walk in a run. To lose 20-0, it's embarrassing. It really is. It's a shame. It's disgusting. That's what it is. Yes!
15: All right. Thursday night's game between the 49ers and the Rams was played in Australia, and that had some issues. It was played at the Melbourne Cricket Ground, which is a premier venue for cricket, but the oval field fit the rectangular gridiron perfectly in the middle, and the extra space outside created a visual distraction for fans. Who do you blame, Andy?
16: I blame Roger Goodell. He probably failed geometry when he was in high school. That's why he had no idea of the dimensions of the field.
19: It
16: didn't fit in there, really. I mean, come on. How stupid could you be? Go out there, measure it out there. These fans are really upset about not seeing the field. There was some distraction there. Unreal. Unbelievable. There's always a problem. Stupid.
17: I mean, there always is a problem, seemingly. It is interesting that became such of a big deal, but yeah, like, I mean, look, playing football in the cricket field is not what's supposed to happen. So I blame the logistics from the NFL side. They got to pick a better location if they're going to play these games internationally.
16: There we go. Emmy, it's been a pleasure. Welcome aboard. It's wonderful having you. I hope you enjoyed us for the first time, for the very first time.
15: I loved it.
16: All right. We'll see you again next week, I hope. We don't want to change again. You'll be back. You'll be back with me. All right. And by the way, top of the hour, Anita Marks and Greg Cosell. And Bucky, enjoy the games today. Go Jacksonville. Right here on Fox.
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23: From ABC News, I'm Chuck Sievertson. A small plane crash leaves a grateful congressman who's the Republican candidate for Wisconsin governor and the pilot with no serious injuries. The plane lost power and made an emergency water landing last night in Lake Wausau, writes Congressman Tom Tiffany on social media. He says the plane started to sink. They swam to shallow water, and first responders in a boat rescued them. Tiffany says he's grateful to the first responders and the pilot, and adds that the experience makes you think how precious life is. When the bars let out last night in downtown Green Bay and police were clearing out a crowd, says Police Chief Chris Davis.
24: They attempted to take some people into custody. There was a struggle. There was a large crowd that gathered. And then while all of this was going on, a car that we don't know whether it was related to the disturbance or not began driving through the crowd.
23: Nobody seriously hurt. Cops say the suspected drunk drivers caught. The cost of diesel fuel has hit a new nationwide high, $6 a gallon, $8 in California, one trucker.
25: I mean, I'm having a hard time surviving, I got to be honest with you.
23: Stuart Spencer of the Lodi, California Wine Grape Commission.
26: We're already dealing with a very difficult and challenging wine and grape market. Many growers are still trying to sell their fruit this year, and when you're adding additional cost on top of that, it's just It's really tough.
23: El Nino conditions, warming Pacific Ocean waters off Southern California, led to tropical creatures coming closer, hammerheads, a whale shark, an array of exotic rays. In Los Angeles, ABC's Leanne Suter.
0: The large school of sickle fin devil rays surprising Juan Carlos Aguilar as he was spearfishing off Catalina Island in the midst of our heat wave.
6: They were just moving very graciously as they do and looking like stealth bombers of the sea, if you will.
0: These rays, which prefer tropical temperatures, are rarely seen this far north.
23: Listening to ABC News.
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23: It'll be anything but easy in the Big Easy for anyone taking part in a street takeover, say New Orleans law enforcers. They say they're monitoring social media and are ready to arrest anyone taking part in street takeover events this weekend.
12: If you block a roadway or an intersection to create this dangerous stunt zone, there's consequences for you as well.
23: Louisiana State Police Superintendent Colonel Frank Besson. The FBI says it's deputizing local cops and there'll be federal charges brought against violators. China's banning the possession of drones within city limits in new rules announced today in Beijing that further tighten its regulations, citing security reasons. Last May, China banned sales of drones and made owners register. Absent from performing for 6 years, Celine Dion has been welcomed back last night by a sold-out crowd in Paris and by tens of thousands of fans lining the streets.
14: I feel like just the voice is the voice of a generation. No one else comes close, right? So, yeah, incredible voice.
23: It was Dion's first of 16 shows in Paris. She canceled her last tour after being diagnosed with stiff person syndrome. It's a rare autoimmune neurological disorder, says Johns Hopkins, with muscle stiffness, painful spasms, and sometimes double vision or slurred speech. There's no cure, but symptoms can be managed. Chuck Sievertson, ABC News.
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20: Slight chance for showers today. Otherwise, sunshine mixed with clouds at times. Daytime highs approaching 68. Winds out of the north, around 5 miles per hour. Mainly clear skies. Tonight, lows up about 48. Cloudy tomorrow. Storms likely. High temperatures reach up to 73. Upper 60s Tuesday, turning cooler Wednesday, with highs in the mid-60s and thunderstorms. That's the weatherology forecast for AM 1300 KGLO. Right now, it's 50 degrees.
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31: we all want to know each other and to have meaningful relationships, but I think we've forgotten how.
30: Communication is far more than words. We'll learn more in advance of a seminar series on the topic. What will the Fed take into account when determining interest rates at this month's meeting? And in our business profile, we'll reintroduce you to a business you'll need as the fall outdoor grilling season gets underway. This is the Iowa Business Report for the second weekend of September 2026.
1: 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Here is Jeff Stein.
30: We often spend time creating just the right words to say and how to say them, only to have our nonverbal communication undermine the effort. Sarah Hermanson is the founder of One Above HR, drawing upon her experience in human resources with focus on creating the workplace connections necessary for success. And that is the topic for a special series of seminars she has created.
2: I have 30 years of HR experience and quite a bit of it as an executive recruiter, and I found that I didn't feel like I was solving the real problem about healthy, fun, vibrant workplaces, and that so much of it really hinges on people, on how do we build a healthy culture? How do we have fun together? How do we hold people accountable and have fun together? And so I started my own business really with the heart of wanting to help small businesses build healthy teams and healthy cultures. As I've spent more time studying human behavior, I've really leaned into the fact that it all comes down to relationship, connection, and communication. You know, at the heart, we can talk about culture and core values, and we can throw out a lot of fancy terms, but at the end of the day, it's about how do we build authentic relationships? How do we build deeper connections? And at the cornerstone of it, how do we communicate well?
30: Authentic is the key phrase to me, because there are lots of folks who say, well, just get together. But it has very little to do, I would suggest, unless you're much more purposeful, with the actual team building and integration to advance the workforce. There's an awful lot of frenetic activity, but very little hard work in terms of building relationships. I don't know if that's your experience.
2: I agree with that. I think that we've forgotten the core skills on how to communicate well and how to authentically connect with each other. And not on purpose, but I think the pandemic didn't help us. We had a season of great disconnect, and social media has caused us to get used to pushing a button when we like something. So we've stopped saying things like, I really like that about you, or you're really good at that, and naturally complimenting and building relationship through those words of appreciation. And we also are in workplaces where there's an expectation to do, go, go, go, achieve more, do more with less. The pressure of our workplaces is higher than ever before. And then we add that on to the fact that we've got these remote and hybrid work environments where we're maybe not all together all the time. And it just adds a layer of complication when the reality is we all want to know each other and to have meaningful relationships. But I think we've forgotten how. And it's a skill that we have to work on developing. It's skills we have to practice. It's intentionality. It's thinking about not just the words we say. Are we getting the message across? But do we have mutual understanding? Did what I say actually get heard the way I want it to be heard and understood? And then there's a whole aspect of communicating that I've just spent the last year studying, and that's our nonverbal communication skills, and that somewhere between 60 and 90% of what we communicate is how we show up, is our eye contact, our expression, our vocal tone, our body language. And I don't know about you, Jeff, but I've never had a class on body language until I sought it out. And what I've learned is that I was showing up physically in ways that were damaging how I was connecting with people, because my words were saying one thing, but my body language was saying something else.
30: Interesting, in an era of Zoom, and we are connected via Zoom. The radio audience is hearing the conversation, but I'm seeing you as we talk. I think it's much better for interpersonal connection to do Zoom as opposed to a phone call. But beyond that, I'm much more focused in what you're saying because you're holding me accountable because you can see me.
2: Yeah.
30: As opposed to if we're on the phone, you have no idea that I'm checking my phone, I'm doing email, I'm doing something else. So to some degree, I'm not a great fan of this computer world, but at least I get to see you, and it's a much better conversation than, again, if it's the phone and you have no idea what somebody is doing, although you can tell sort of when they've checked out of the conversation.
2: Yeah, and I coach on this. I do a lot with leadership teams on how do we increase engagement on our virtual meetings or on our Zoom or Teams meetings, because there is a feeling of those meetings not being as meaningful. And so I talk a lot about, we just have to create the cultural standards. So is your video on? Are we requiring people to close down other apps and things on their multiple screens that they might have so that they're fully present and engaged? Because we would never in a meeting in face-to-face be doing something else, right? Be on our phone, be on our computer, be reading another document in a face-to-face conference room. We would never treat anyone with that level of disrespect, but somehow on Zoom and Teams meetings, we've adopted some poor behaviors. And so we just need to level set the expectations of those meetings, because I do think that even on Zoom or Teams, sometimes people's facial expressions and body language is sending off signals of not good things. And it's hurting our relationships. It's hurting our progress towards meeting efficiency and work efficiency, because we don't know that we have buy-in, because we're looking for physical cues from someone that they like what we're saying. And a lot of times we're not getting it. We're not even getting good eye contact sometimes on Zoom. And there's a whole aspect of how we interact remotely that body language is really, really key. But it's honestly important in everything we do. They say someone's first impression is developed within 7 seconds of meeting them. Before they ever say a word or get to the handshake, you've developed a first impression of that person. If you make a bad first impression, it takes 8 subsequent interactions to undo it. I don't always get 8 more times to redo my first impression, nor do I want to work that hard at fixing a bad first impression. So as you can tell, Jeff, I'm really passionate about the study of human behavior. How do we communicate? How do we connect and care for each other? And body language is a key part of that.
30: We've talked a lot about how important culture is. You have developed an upcoming protocol called Connect, and I found it very interesting, not only because of the subject matter, but because of your journey to get there. Share first of all what Connect is.
2: Sure. So Connect is a communication and connect mastery program. It's a 6-week in-person program for anyone. It can be a leader. It can be an up-and-coming leader. It can be a professional in our community. I'm based in Manchester right now. These are in-person classes in Manchester. I'm looking at rolling out a virtual version, probably in the winter months when we don't really want to travel and be face-to-face. But the whole premise is, what good is a brilliant idea if nobody hears us? What good is all of the practicing we do on the perfect things we try to say if we're struggling to show up in the right way and to communicate with effectiveness? I just completed a certification with the Science of People. I'm a certified people coach, and it's all around the concept of how do we connect and communicate and incorporating the science of nonverbal communications. I love that it's a science-backed program, that it's not just, hey, somebody said, try this, it'll work, that there's actual research and science that validates how we perceive and how we receive and process people, both in the words they use, in their tone, and their vocal actions, but also how they show up physically.
30: And I can think of a number of situations where inadvertently you send the wrong cue and then later wonder why things went wrong.
2: Absolutely. And we've all had that circumstance where we prepared what we wanted to say, we went into a meeting, we thought it went well, and then afterwards we get feedback that it didn't go well, and we're like, wait, what happened? I said all the right things. Well, again, if our body language is betraying us, if how we set that meeting up physically for that other person, there's a lot of aspects that go into communication. And at the core of it, Jeff, I think that I grew up believing a lie. I grew up that if I tried hard enough, that if I faked it till I made it, that if I wore the outfits of someone that I idolized or looked up to, right, dress for the part that you want, that I would at some point gain confidence and charisma and presence, and I would just naturally show up as this put together, confident communicator. And that's not true. I have for my entire life felt slightly awkward in every situation, that I worry about what I'm going to say. I worry about how I'm going to show up. I'm concerned that I'm not making enough eye contact or too much eye contact, or there's this aspect of wanting to be authentically me and yet make sure that who I am comes across in the right way. What I've discovered is that my fake it till I make it was way too much for a whole lot of people because I didn't know what I didn't know. And so the heart I have of this is that I want to help people figure out how to authentically communicate who they are with accuracy. So we show up 100% you, but we're also able to show up with that confidence and that ability to ensure that the communication and the message and the relationship we want to build happens the way we want it to happen.
30: So in the 6-week course called Connect, what are the things you're going to cover and how large a group might you be talking to?
2: I'm envisioning that we're going to have, you know, 10 to 20 people, and there's two class periods. There's a lunch hour and then an early evening, wanting to be flexible for anybody that can't get away during a lunch hour. And we're going to cover the science of nonverbal communication. So there's kind of a 101 course of let's just talk about some of the scientific evidence that supports what we're going to base the entire coursework on. And then we're going to lean into first impressions. We're going to talk about mastering a kind of confidence and presence, both digitally and in person. We'll lean into some of the kind of powerful ways to show up. If you have to give a presentation or lead a workshop or you're doing any public speaking, there's some tricks and tips on how to do those things well and with confidence. We'll also talk about the superpower of watching for and decoding cues from other people, because we're sending cues to people, but other people are sending them to us. And when we really start to master that superpower of seeing what people are not saying, but what their body is saying, it allows us to have deeper relationships and deeper conversations. And then we'll talk about the leadership and alignment aspect of how do we use this power for good? How do we become a great leader or a great connector and communicator? And then again, how can we pass some of these tools and tricks on to other people along the way?
30: Sarah Hermanson of One Above HR, sponsors of the 6-week Connect seminar. 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We connected via Zoom on Thursday, September 3rd. Still to come, Fed predictions. And later, even backyard chefs need good equipment. 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
30: Welcome back to the Iowa Business Report. I'm Jeff Stein. The Federal Reserve Board meets this coming week with all eyes on their Wednesday decision concerning interest rates. A lot of data goes into that conversation. Some of it was released in the past few days. Last week's jobs report showed that total non-farm payroll employment went up by 162,000 in August, while the national unemployment rate remained unchanged at 4.1%. Now comes word about CPI and PPI, the Consumer Price Index and Producer Price Index, which measure price changes and consumer costs. CPI rose 3.4% for the 12 months ending in August. That matched expectations. Consumer prices rose 0.4% from July to August. Core CPI, taking out food and energy, rose 2.4% over the 12-month period. Meanwhile, PPI rose 0.4% in August, meeting expectations. Core PPI was up 0.2%, slightly softer than forecast. On an annual basis, the producer price index was up 5.4%, 0.1% higher than the estimate. Elevated inflation keeps heavy pressure on the Federal Reserve to consider a rate hike at this month's meeting. Markets are expecting all of this data to mean a quarter point increase in interest rates due to the hotter than expected inflation data and oil jumping past $100 per barrel this past week. If that happens, that will lift the benchmark from the current 3.5 to 3.75% range. We'll know Wednesday at 1 o'clock Iowa time. Coming up, leave the cleaning to them. You're listening to the Iowa Business Report. 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
30: Welcome back to the Iowa Business Report. I'm Jeff Stein. There's still plenty of time to fire up the outdoor grill before the snow flies, but it's important to do so safely. In this week's Business Profile, we'll reintroduce you to Jack Taddeo of Barbiclean in Des Moines, a company that will keep your equipment in top shape.
0: It's kind of a new concept in a lot of areas of the country. It is a franchise. They've been in business for about 12 years now. And the idea is that while most people have barbecue grills or smokers or whatever, we all know that they let them go for 3, 4, 5 years sometimes before they even get under the cooking grates. And the key to what we do is not so much what you see, but what we do when we take everything, you know, out and clean it. So the idea was born out of actually Southern California, where they have 12-month-a-year grilling cycle. And the idea was that people will pay for the service. And we've found that to be true in Iowa, too. It's seasonal here. And they have other markets that are seasonal as well. But in Iowa, you know, what I also learned is if it isn't 0 degrees outside, people will grill. So things break. We can do repairs and things like that in between. But the idea is we go in there, we do a deep clean, we take everything out, burners come out, all the parts come out, all the way down to the bowl. We clean everything. We use some tools, you know, scrapers and things like that. We also will use, you know, a wire cup with a high temperature steamer, which really scrapes off the final grit that we can't get out just with cleaning liquids and scrub pads. It's a labor intensive thing. And the average clean 36 inch wide grill, we base it on the size of the grill, the main grilling island, not the side burners or anything. But, you know, a 36 inch grill would be $375 to clean, but we're there for 3 hours. So, you know, we take everything out. We make sure it's safe. We check all the burners. We check all the fuel flow and everything. We'll mention anything we find and we'll point it out before we do anything to it. And, you know, they can say, yeah, I want it fixed, or leave it alone, just clean it. The benefit really is that people can kind of understand that the grill is clean to the touch. Where it really came from was the guy who started it was actually in finance. He was in marketing for a long time in California, and he was looking for someone that could clean his grill, really deep clean it, and he couldn't find anybody. So he started Barbiclean, and that's how it was launched. And he owns the first one ever. He still owns it in California, outside LA, Orange County, but it's become popular. And here in Iowa, we've found it's a service that is needed and it's valued. Mostly the first thing people say when they find us or they see advertising or whatever is, I had no idea this was a thing. You know, they didn't even know barbecue cleaning was a thing. There are some people, you know, in different areas of the country who were, you know, a guy in a truck cleaning a grill. You know, we may have had a couple in this area, but they don't stick. And the difference, I think, is that we have a system that we follow. It's a service-based business. So you have to be good with people, speaking, you know, talking to people. You have to hire the right techs. You know, when we're hiring, we do a full background check because we know people are going to be at their home. Frankly, we really tell people we don't want to come through your home to access your grill, for instance. The first thing we say is, you know, can we access it from, is it ground level? Is it on a deck that we can access from your yard? We really don't want to take cleaning equipment through your house. And I think that makes people a little more comfortable with having us there because we just go around the backyard or whatever, do what we need to do, clean up and leave. It's been a service that I think once people realize what we do and that when we leave, it's not only clean, but it's safer. I think once we've educated people to that, you know, and when I got educated to it, the first thing I did was just clean my own grill because I was guilty of it as well. Definitely there's a grill performance issue. I can't tell you how many times we've gone in and somebody said, yeah, I think I need new burners or this thing isn't, you know, it's not heating up the way it should. And we pull everything out. We clean out all the burners. We make sure there is no rust first. You know, if it's cleanable, we clean it all out. We blow them all out. There are insect screens on those burners that frequently get plugged. And that will really diminish the fuel flow, you know, propane or natural gas. A lot of people are great cooks. They know what they're doing on top of the grates, but not below. And I don't blame them. You know, it's a gas appliance, a propane appliance or whatever it is. And you really don't want to mess with that unless you know what you're doing. But that's what we're here for.
30: Jack Taddeo of Barbiclean in Des Moines. Find them online by searching for Barbiclean Des Moines. And that brings us to the close of this week's program. We're back again next week at this same time. 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I'm Jeff Stein. Thank you for joining us, and we hope you have a prosperous week.
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0: 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Here is Pastor James Bringman.
1: Came to a village where a woman named Martha opened her home to him. She had a sister called Mary who sat at the Lord's feet listening to what he said. But Martha was distracted by all the preparations that had to be made. She came to him and asked, "Lord, don't you care that my sister has left me to do the work by myself? Tell her to help me." "Martha, Martha," the Lord answered, "you are worried and upset about many things, but few things are needed, or indeed only one. Mary has chosen what is better, and it will not be taken away from her." Let us pray. Dear Heavenly Father, we just thank you for your word that is a light unto our path. We thank you for the wisdom that it brings, that it helps us to know you, it helps us to know ourselves, and it helps us to know the plans and purposes that you have for each of our lives. We thank you for your presence here, for wherever two or more are gathered, you are there in their midst in an extra special way. We thank you that you are with us each and every day, but as we gather to worship you and to submit our hearts to you in new and greater ways, we know that you meet us in that place to give us all the things that we need, and we pray that you'll help us to be good receivers.

husband, and have raised our six children here. We have four that still live in Mason City, so I take that as a big plus, because it's not easy to keep your kids around where jobs are a little hard to find. And my husband is the pastor at Praise Community Church. I am the director of Living Free, which I have come here and talked about before. But Living Free just celebrated their 10th year, and we have a residential house for women coming out of addiction and wanting a Christian environment to be able to support them as they hopefully move on to the plans that God has for their life. And then for the last 2 years, I've been the chaplain for St. Croix Hospice, which is a newer hospice service in the area. So we serve five counties, and so that keeps me busy Monday through Friday. So it's a great privilege to come here and share in this time with you. And this story about Mary and Martha is one that I've kind of been delving into recently. We had a special women's retreat and had the opportunity to really focus in on this story. So I've kind of been meditating on this and really enjoying some of the things that I've been getting out of it. So I thought it was a opportune time to be able to share some of that with you today. As we kind of look at the bigger picture before we focus in on Mary and Martha, we're aware, of course, from the Old Testament, the challenges that the Jewish people had in their relationship with God, the back and forth of faithfulness and then unfaithfulness, and just all of the different things that they went through as we read in the Old Testament. And after a while, and realizing the challenges of being faithful, there was this development of what was called fence laws. Approximately 6,000 additional laws that they added to the law that God had given them to keep them, hopefully, on the track to being more faithful than they had the record of being in the past. And as I think about that, I realize that even in the garden, Eve was adding what could be called a little bit of a fence law when the serpent was challenging her about what did God say about that tree of the knowledge of good and evil? You surely won't die if you eat that. And she said, yes, he said we're not to eat it or to touch it. So she kind of added a little bit of an extra rule in there to add to what God had said. And that's exactly what the Jewish people had done. They added more and more and more and more laws to keep them from breaking the ones that God had given them. It's as if I was to tell you not to use the stove, a fence law would say, don't even go in the kitchen. If you don't even go in the kitchen, then there's no chance that you'll use the stove. So this was kind of the mentality that had come into the mindset of the Jewish people. So you can imagine from God's perspective that this is not anywhere near what he was trying to accomplish in the lives of his people. God wanted a relationship with us. He wanted us to enjoy the plans and purposes he had for our lives. He wanted us to grow in our relationship and intimacy with him. But with this extreme burden of law following, that was very difficult to ever have in their relationship. So this isn't necessarily directly related to the story of Mary and Martha, but it does speak to the challenge that the Jewish people had in understanding what it was that God was wanting to have in his relationship with them. And we kind of see that playing out in this story with Mary and Martha. So that passage that I read about them, we see at the very beginning, Jesus and his followers, his disciples for sure, had come into this town, and Martha had welcomed them into her home.
And Martha was kind of the hostess with the

Mostis. She saw a need. She saw that she had the opportunity to meet the need, and she welcomed Jesus and hard telling how many other people to come into her home and be there. And of course, that sense of responsibility as a hostess, one of the first things that you think of course, is not only cleanliness, but food. You know, everybody's got to eat. And so Martha was busy preparing to feed this group of people. And of course, I'm sure everybody assumed that that's what she would do, because after all, she invited them to come into her home. And so feeding them would be top priority. And yet, as Martha is busy, probably feeling a little overwhelmed, as I think any of us would in a situation like that, she's starting to wonder, where is Mary? You know, I mean, I should at least be able to count on my sister to help me with this responsibility. And Martha looks over and sees that Mary is, in her viewpoint, doing nothing that is nearly as important as carrying on this responsibility. So have you ever been a Martha and had a Mary to deal with? Have you ever been in that situation where you see what needs to be done, you're taking responsibility for what most everyone would assume you should be taking responsibility for, and the ones who you would also feel would recognize that would be, that should be in there helping you, are not. They're sitting and doing nothing. It says that she was sitting over there, sitting at Jesus' feet, enjoying Jesus like everybody else was enjoying Jesus. And of course, as Martha, you'd like to be doing that too, but you don't have the freedom to do that because you recognize the responsibilities that you have. It feels like a great injustice. So with righteous indignation, Martha heads right out there and goes to the one who can set it all right and vindicate the situation. And she says, "Lord, don't you care that my sister has left me to do the work by myself? Tell her to help me." Wow, I kind of like that. That'd be kind of nice to be able to call Jesus in on the scene and set everybody straight. All of us responsible ones, like Martha was, need to tuck that line away for future use. It kind of does remind me, though, of the story of the prodigal son and the older brother. Remember the righteous indignation that he had about being so faithful and loyal to the father while the son was younger son was irresponsible. And the older son was all upset because a party was thrown for the younger son. And it was like, hello, I mean, I have been here faithfully by your side. You've never thrown me a party. So it kind of reminds me of a similar feeling that Martha and the older brother must have felt. And then that sense that no doubt God is on my side and sees things my way. You can be sure that he most certainly does care. Who wouldn't care when you see this kind of injustice happening? Except for those irresponsible ones who are clearly in the wrong. So now we know we can just go to Jesus, point out the obvious problem, and say, "Lord, I know you don't expect me to do this work by myself. Tell her to help me." And Jesus indeed does have a response to Martha's demand. He says, "Martha, Martha." Isn't it amazing how just one or two words from Jesus can completely turn things in a whole new direction? Right away, she knew that the focus wasn't going to be on Mary. It was on her. "Martha, Martha." Isn't that just like Jesus to burst your balloon? Just when you think you are so right on target, so justified in your perspective, he says one or two words and all of the hot air goes pouring out of your balloon of self-righteousness, self-pity, self-promotion, and self-dependence. "Martha, Martha,"
You are worried and upset about many things. And I am. Are you? Are you worried and upset about many things? Is that your tendency? What are you upset about that just isn't right? What isn't right in your finances? Your job, your family, your marriage, your neighborhood, your church, your health, your past, your present, your plans for the future, your children, your grandchildren, your sister, your brother, your mother, your father. The list goes on, and when you really stop and take inventory of the things weighing on your heart and mind, it is pretty amazing how long the list is. And after all, we aren't in heaven yet. We live in a fallen world. We live in a fallen reality where all of us, to some level, are not walking faithfully with God, and many people aren't walking with Him at all. Many decisions are being made, and many things are affecting the condition and the reality of what we are living in this world. So for Jesus to say, "Martha, Martha, you are worried and upset about many things," I think that we can probably easily hear that for ourselves. And Jesus is not condemning her. He's not chastising her. He's just acknowledging and to, I believe, some degree sympathizing with what she's struggling with. That this is not an easy world to live in. Martha was trying to figure out, what should I be doing? Where is my lane? What are my responsibilities? Why aren't these Mary's responsibilities? Why do I have to carry this myself? It's a working out that is not easy to do. Even in a simple situation of inviting some guests to your house, even in that situation, Martha's struggling to know, what should I be doing? Where should I be giving my attention and my time to? I know recently, just as a side note, somebody said there's a difference between concern and worry. And so as I stopped to think about that, what's the difference between having concerns and worrying? And as I reflect on my own experience in relationship with my concerns, which of course would be long as I went through that list, you probably started to realize you have a lot of concerns if you weren't already thinking about that. But when my concerns move into worry, it's when I start ruminating on a concern or more than one. When I start taking that concern and I think about it and I process it and I hold on to it, and as I do that, it gets bigger and bigger and bigger in my mind and in my heart, and it kind of causes me to lose perspective because everything else gets smaller and smaller, including God. So when you take your concern and you start ruminating on it and meditating and reflecting on it, it can become very habitual even. And it doesn't take you in good places, which is why Jesus told us on numerous occasions not to worry. So, but Martha is caught worrying. She's worried about many things. So Jesus says, "Martha, Martha, you are worried and upset about many things, but few things are needed, or indeed only one." Well, Jesus is going to simplify this for us. That's really good news, isn't it? In other words, your many things are in contrast to the few things that are needed. Are all those things that aren't right the things that are truly needed? Are all the things that you think are so important truly needed? You definitely want them to be addressed and made right, but do you need them? Before you start building your case, let's read that some more. "Martha, Martha, you are worried and upset about many things, but few things are needed,
or indeed only one? Jesus says, no, you do not need those things. Few things are needed, or indeed only one. Jesus has a way of making things simple. Only one thing is needed. Only one thing is needed. And what is that one thing? It says, Mary has chosen what is better, and it will not be taken away from her. And what was it that Mary chose? We see back in the verse earlier, it says that Mary was sitting at the Lord's feet, listening to what he said. So Jesus says that there's only one thing needed, and that is to sit at the feet of Jesus and listen to what he has said, or what he is saying to you. Does that mean that is all we will do, is sit at Jesus' feet and let everything else go? No, I mean, we will live our lives, but in the sense of what is truly important that we really want to give ourselves to, it is making Jesus the priority in our life. And there can really only be one priority. Priority means priority. It is number one. And it reminds me of that verse, seek first the kingdom of God and his righteousness, and all these things shall be added unto you. So when we make that one thing that is needed the priority of drawing near to the Lord, of depending on him, of looking to him, of growing in our relationship with him, in our knowledge and understanding, in our ability to hear his voice, in our commitment to follow his direction, then all those other things will fall much easier in their proper place of importance and in their power to affect our lives. Mary knew that Jesus was in the house, and she was not going to let anything stand in the way of sitting at his feet and listening to what he had to say. It didn't matter that she was a woman who had responsibilities in the home. It didn't matter that people would have hungry stomachs. It didn't matter that it made her sister upset, thinking that she should be doing something else. She had chosen the better thing, and Jesus would not let it be taken from her. As we kind of step back from this story and look at kind of the Gospels, we see there's other times that Mary and Martha are talked about. And one of those times was another time when Jesus showed up later, and I think once again was visiting. I don't know if he was visiting their home, but anyways, Mary and Martha were there, and Martha was helping in the kitchen again. But Mary, once again, was sitting at Jesus' feet, and Judas was there, and Mary was pouring very expensive perfume on Jesus' feet. And do you remember, once again, someone is outraged at Mary's priorities. And that was Judas, and he was just aghast because that was very, very expensive perfume and a whole year's wages, and we have poor people that could use that money, that we could use that to help poor people. And Jesus said, leave her alone. He said, you will always have poor people. He said, but I will only be with you for a short time. And so once again, Mary has made the priority what it needed to be. And once again, people are upset with her because of what she's doing. And once again, Jesus has defended her and used it to try to help set other people straight. Mary knew that she had limited time with Jesus, and obviously she must have recognized the significance of who Jesus was in a way that Martha and Judas didn't see. She was seeing something that they weren't, and she was on target, and Jesus confirmed that both times.
And so she was not going to let that time go to waste. So we know, of course, that she did

0: limited time because Jesus would die on the cross for our sins. He would be raised to new life, and he would ascend and sit at the right hand of the Father. And he told his followers, it is better that I go, because when I go, the Holy Spirit will come and will live within you. So that's a level of intimacy that Jesus in the flesh wasn't able to offer. He could only be with you if he was with you, if he wasn't traveling around somewhere else. And so then when he came to town, Mary was prepared. This is where I'm going to be. I'm going to be with Jesus, because then he'll be leaving. And then I can do dishes and cook food and whatever I need to do. So, of course, that's different than it is for us, because for us, we are past that point that Jesus said, it's better for me to go, then the Holy Spirit will come and he will dwell within you. So we have the presence of God always with us. We don't have to have it just for a short time, like a Sunday morning or a weekday Bible study or whatever other special moments that we have in our life. We have the Holy Spirit with us all the time. And so what does that look like to sit at the feet of Jesus in our daily lives? You know, obviously we're not literally sitting at the feet of Jesus, but we're drawing near to him, giving him our attention, giving him a readiness to listen and to hear and to receive. And we can do that no matter what we're doing. If we're cooking food and doing dishes, if we're at work, if we're just at home, if we're with people or not with people, it's kind of a ongoing growing awareness of the presence of God within us and in our proximity, and that he always is speaking, you know, whether it's just speaking and depositing peace and contentment and love and joy, those fruits of the Spirit that he's bringing those forth within us so that we can bring them forth into the environments that we're in. As well as, of course, we do need to have even more focused time that I would call Mary moments, you know. So this would, of course, be a great Mary moment, especially not if you're not just here physically, but you're here in every aspect of yourself, in your mind, in your heart, giving your full attention. We can be somewhere physically and not be there, you know. So it doesn't really end up becoming that Mary moment that we had prioritized it to be, which is why we come to church, you know, or whether it's your Bible study or your personal time. Hopefully we can all find times to have personal time one-on-one with Jesus. Wouldn't that be great? I bet Mary would have loved that. Wow, one-on-one time with Jesus to just, you know, dialogue back and forth, to ask questions, to not have to compete with other people's need for time with him as well. And yet you do. You know, we have the opportunity to do that through the Holy Spirit, to be with Jesus anytime we want to give him our attention. So it's important to think about those Mary moments that you have put into your life. And we do need to have some anchored times, such as church or Bible studies or quiet times. And I mean, more and more too, I just appreciate even just building prayer into meals and things like that. I know for a while, you know, especially when you grow up in the church, it can kind of become ritualistic. Okay, now we do this, now we do that. Even as a child growing up in a Christian home, oh, it's time to, we got to say the prayer first, you know. And that's kind of attitude sometimes. We got to say the prayer first, you know. It's like, okay, who's going to say it, you know. And then there's not much thought or heart put into it. So I know for a while I was like, I am not doing that stuff. That just is hollow. It's not.
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1: Yes, so great to have you with us again today on the CC broadcast as we continue to worship and praise and honor God for who He is and all He's done for us. And then also open His Word and invite Him to speak to us in a way that only He can, by the power of His Spirit. I'm encouraged to be bringing you a message today about how God does listen in on our conversations and what that might mean for us. Let's pray together. Heavenly Father, thank You for this chance to come together over the airways, open Your Word, listen for the voice of Your Spirit speaking to us about our lives. Do Your work in us. Thank You for loving us like You do, for not leaving us on our own. Minister to us, inspire us, shape us, mold us, correct us, instruct us into the pathway of life, in the ancient paths that You laid out for us to the river of life. We pray this together in Jesus' name.

Our gospel reading this morning is a portion of Mark's accounting of Jesus' life found in Mark chapter 9, verses 33 through 37. Jesus has recruited his disciples. They're traveling with him as he ushers in the kingdom of heaven here on the earth, teaching about the kingdom of heaven, demonstrating its power. And as they're traveling, Mark writes this, they, Jesus and his disciples, came to Capernaum. And when he was in the house, he asked them, "What were you discussing on the way?" But they kept silent, for on the way they had argued with one another about who was the greatest. And he sat down and called the 12, and he said to them, "If any of you would be first, he must be last of all and servant of all." And he took a child and put him in the

midst of them, and taking him in his arms, he said to them, "Whoever receives one such child in my name receives me, and whoever receives me receives not me, but him who sent me." We are continuing looking at questions that Jesus asked while he was here on the earth that are recorded for us, and he is really, by any historical standard, known as the greatest leader of all times in human history. No one has influenced the world more. There's no more books been written about anyone more than Jesus. He is known by many of us and many down through history as their leader. Many of us refer to him as the shepherd of our souls. Jesus said of himself, "I am the good shepherd." He claimed this of his own fruition. "I know my own," he said, "and my own know me. Just as the Father knows me, and I know the Father." Jesus claimed to be in harmony with Almighty God. And to be in harmony with Jesus, then, is to be in harmony with God. A little later in that same chapter, John chapter 10, Jesus said this, "I and the Father are not only related, we are one." This is Jesus' claim to be God here. It's important, I think, when we study Jesus' life to keep this in mind. And there are specific characteristics that are revealed to us about God in the scriptures that we should keep in mind when we study Jesus. And for this particular passage, there's one characteristic about God that's important. I want to put it in the context of three. There are many names for God in the Jewish vernacular, not so many in the English. But in the Jewish vernacular, God has descriptive names that we often call Lord or God simply in the Bible. The very first one, pronounced in a different way than we pronounce it in English, is found in the very first verse of the Bible, where it says, "In the beginning, Elohim created the heavens and the earth." Elohim is a reference to the power of our Creator. God as all-powerful and ruler and judge of not just the earth, but all of the universe. In the beginning, Elohim, God the Creator, created. By the time we get to Genesis 17, we're introduced to another name for God. And this is the time when God comes to Abraham when he's 99 years old. He's known as Abram. And God changes his name and he says, "I am El Shaddai." He uses a different characteristic of his nature in this name. "I am El Shaddai," signifying one who is of ultimate power, God Almighty. Now, by the time we get to 1 Samuel chapter 2, verse 3, Hannah sings a song and uses yet a different Jewish name for God. And that is the name El Deot. El Deot. This is a name designating God as all-knowing. Omniscient is the word that we use to describe this aspect of the nature of God. I want you to keep God and Jesus' omniscience in mind as we look at today's text. They, Jesus and his disciples, came to Capernaum. And when he was in the house, he asked them our question for the day. What were you discussing on the way? Remember, this is the omniscient God. He is not asking this question because he has what we in our family call FOMO. He doesn't have fear of missing out on what was discussed as they were traveling on the road. We have this in our family. Most of us have a certain amount of FOMO. There are often times when we're going to discuss something as a topic in our family, and one of us will say, "Hey, I can't be there at that time. Can you wait until I get there? Because I don't want to miss out on the conversation." This is not Jesus' stance here. He is omniscient. He knows what has been discussed. But in his leadership style, he often uses questions
to draw us out, to help us look in a mirror and reflect on ourselves and become more self-aware of what's happening in our lives. And so he asked them this question, what were you discussing on the way? What was going on in your conversation? Why would Jesus ask this? I want to give you perhaps three reasons, biblical reasons. The first would be our conversations reveal to us and to others what's in our hearts. Jesus unequivocally said this, an absolute truth. Now we can disguise it for a while if we want, but eventually out of the abundance of the heart, our mouth will speak. What's true about what's happening in our hearts will eventually come out of our mouths in one way or another. Jesus might be asking this question of his disciples so that they can reflect on what's in their heart by the topic and nature of their conversation that they were having that they thought they were in obscurity from God in. Our conversations reveal what comes out of our mouth, the topic of our conversations, the nature of our conversations, reveal to us and others about what's in our hearts. Secondly, if you read through the scriptures, we understand that God and Jesus, being one and the same, they care deeply about what's going on in our hearts. They care above almost all other things in our lives about what's true in here for us. When Samuel went to pick a new king for the Israelite nation, he went and he saw some young men, sons of Jesse, who looked like on the outside they would be good kings. Worldly appearances, external appearances, reputation, skills, abilities. But as Samuel was looking over these young men, the Lord came to him and said to him, "The Lord does not see as man sees. Man looks on the outward appearance, but the Lord looks on the heart." King Solomon, David's son, whom Samuel would anoint as king, later would write this in his book of Proverbs, inspired by the Spirit of God. The motives of a person's heart are weighed by the Lord. The writer of Hebrews would later write this. The Word of God is living and active, and that is true, because the Word of God is actually Jesus. He is the living Word. In the beginning was the Word became flesh and made his dwelling among us. Now, through his inspired Word, the Spirit divides our soul from our spirit. It is the living Spirit of Christ that applies the Word to the human heart to give us discernment there. And it says this, it discerns the thoughts and intentions of the heart. Internally, what's going on here? No creature is hidden from his sight. All are laid bare and exposed to the eyes of him. Notice he's referencing Jesus as the living Word. The eyes of him to whom we must all give an account. Now Jesus is training his young disciples, these zealous young men. And he's talking to them and he's exposing to them what's in their heart with this question. He cares deeply about our hearts. And he also knows that the words that we use in conversation with others can have a huge impact on them and on the world around us. James says this about the words that come out of our mouths. They can guide our whole lives like a bit can guide a horse or a rudder can guide a ship. Words are very powerful. The words that we use, life and death are in the tongue, King Solomon said. They can cause our words great destruction, like a tiny flame that can burn down a whole forest. And so King Solomon spends many of his proverbs addressing the way we talk to one another. And so does the whole Bible. A gentle tongue, Solomon said, is a tree of life, but a perverse tongue can crush a spirit. Where words are many, he said, sin is not far away.
A deceitful person can stir up strife with their tongue. A slanderer can separate

the closest of friends. But he says this, when there is no more wood, a fire goes out. And so when gossip is stopped, a quarrel will die down. And so Paul, under the inspiration of the Spirit, to the believers in Ephesus and then to us down through history, says, let no corrupting talk come out of your mouths, only that which is good for the building up of others, that it may give grace to those who hear. And if you don't follow this, you may grieve the heart of God. This question reveals to us that God cares about our conversations and what we say to one another, even in obscurity. But it also reveals to us that God wants you and I to be aware of and care about our words. They, Jesus and his disciples, came to Capernaum, and he was in the house, and he asked them, what were you discussing on the way? But they kept silent. Have you ever experienced that? Sometimes I will enter a room where two of my grandchildren are, and they're whispering to each other. And I'll say, hey, what are you guys talking about? And they go silent. I have had this experience in my life where someone walks into a room and said, hey, what are we talking about? And no one wants to respond. Why? Why did the disciples go silent? Might I conjecture that they were embarrassed about what they were talking about? They were embarrassed because the content of their conversation was carnal, and they knew it. Now, that's a big word, carnal. It means fleshly or worldly. The content of their conversation was selfish, it was greedy, it was self-serving, it was self-preserving in nature. It was sort of a backroom political conversation argument that they didn't know Jesus might know about. They kept silent. The text says, for on the way they had argued with one another about who was the greatest. Now, this is not uncommon for young men. I used to argue about this with my cousins all the time. It's like there are 12 Muhammad Ali's arguing with each other. I am the greatest of all time. No, you're not. I am the greatest. And when I was in Harlem with the young men that I hung out with, we did this a lot. Now, we kind of knew we were joking, but we kind of weren't. We were sort of like chesting up on each other. These are young men. And Jesus is training them to be his disciples. And they have gotten caught now arguing about fleshly and worldly things. Who knows what area of greatness they were talking about? It doesn't really matter. Jesus is exposing to them the nature and the motives that are going on in their hearts. They kept silent, for on the way they had argued with one another. And he, Jesus, sat down and called the 12. Now, together. This is a real come to Jesus moment. Let's all come sit down, Jesus says. Let's have a little talk together. A literal come to Jesus. And he said to them, his disciples, if any of you would be first, he must be last of all. The kingdom of God is
contrary to the way the world thinks. It's upside down. If any of you would be first, you must be the last, the servant of all. But his words must not have been getting through to them. And so he decides to use an illustration. He took a child, says, child, a dependent one, the most vulnerable, the least of these. In the midst of these young men, and he put him in the midst of them. I wonder how long Jesus took taking this child and just setting this child in the midst of these young, testosterone-ridden men. And then he took the child in his arms. I don't know if you've been around children lately, but I have a picture of one young child here. He looks so tough on the left. So tough. And on the right, he's being a child. Vulnerable. Dependent. The least of these. He took a child, put him in the midst of them. And taking him in his arms, he said to them, whoever receives one such child in my name receives me. You understand the softness of heart that Jesus is wanting his disciples to develop. Whoever receives one such child in my name receives me. Whoever receives me receives not me, but also God. As much as you do it unto the least of these, Jesus would teach, you do it to me. Well, they didn't get it. They didn't sink in on it. Just in the next chapter, James and John, the sons of Zebedee, these zealous young men, came up to him and said to him, teacher, we want you to do for us whatever we ask of you. And he said to them, what do you want me to do for you? And he said to them, grant us to sit one at your right hand, the strong arm, one at your left hand, the compassionate arm of you in glory. We want to be your top two dogs. Jesus said to them, to sit at my right hand or my left is not mine to grant, but it is for those who have been prepared for them. You know, when we have worldly, behind the scenes, jockeying conversations, dissension is enhanced. Tension is enhanced. And that was true for the disciples. It's true for all communities. And that's what happened here. These two did a backroom meeting with Jesus. And when the 10 heard this, they became indignant at James and John. So Jesus had to have come to Jesus meeting number 2. And then he just said it plain to them. He said this, you know, those who are considered rulers of the Gentiles are authoritarian in the way they lead. Their great ones exercise authority over them. But not so with you. We don't work that way. We don't do the political games. Whoever wants to be great among you must be your servant. And whoever would be first among you must be the slave of all. For even the Son of Man came not to be served, but to serve and to give his life as a ransom for many. The question for today is,
How are your conversations? What

are you talking about that you think nobody sees? Do you have a clean conscience before God in these things? Jesus is discipling his disciples so that they can see what's in their heart and move farther in the process of cleansing and sanctification of what's in here. Oftentimes, at the end of teachings, Jesus would say, "Those who have ears, let them hear." Let's pray together. Father, we thank you for the chance to gather in this room. We thank you for your mercies being new every morning. We thank you that we have understood that when we're in you, there is no condemnation for us in our hearts. Father, we ask that you would be the one who continues to search us and make us aware by your Spirit when we're doing things or discussing things with people that are unpleasing to you. We ask that you would help us hear the question when we need to hear the question. Thank you, Father, for this place that we can seek you together and encourage each other in our faith journeys. Continue to shape and mold us as individuals and as a part of your church family in the world. We pray this together in Jesus' name.

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1: 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And until then, may God richly bless you.
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6: From ABC News, I'm Chuck Severson. There have been protests around Ireland for President Trump's visit to a golf tournament this weekend. From ABC's Marcus Moore in Ireland.
7: President Trump has been attending that final day of the Irish Open at his golf resort in Doonbeg, Ireland. And his visit comes at a time when many here are enduring the effects of the war in Iran and overall anger surrounding U.S. foreign policy. People demonstrated here in Dublin and in other parts of the country this trip. Prompting the largest security operation Ireland has seen, with some 10,000 police officers spanned across the country.
6: Trump in Ireland repeating this alleged offer.
8: If the Republicans win, as I said, it's $5,000 to all adults in the country, and we can easily handle that because we're taking in so much money.
6: It's not certain if that can be done legally or without the okay of Congress.

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4: Good morning and welcome to our Stepping Stones program today. We begin our program in the name of the Father, and of the Son, and of the Holy Spirit. Amen. One of the texts we will be reading is Matthew 25:1-13, and our sermon today is entitled, Keep Your Lamps Trimmed and Burning. We've been doing a series on discerning the voice of God. We have learned hearing His voice will help us in these times that are upon us, not only to guide us and teach us, but to know and understand His voice so well that it will help us to distinguish it from the voices of the world, or that of Satan, or that of the Antichrist. If we are unfamiliar with the voice of God, we just might be fooled into thinking the Antichrist is for whom we have been waiting. That would be a big mistake. This week, I feel led to talk about something that is related, but not necessarily focused on the voice of God. We are going to be studying Matthew 25:1-13. Then the kingdom of heaven will be like 10 virgins who took their lamps and went to meet the bridegroom. 5 of them were foolish, thoughtless, silly, and careless, and 5 were wise, far-sighted, practical, and sensible. For when the foolish took their lamps, they did not take any extra oil with them, but the wise took flasks of oil along with their lamps. Now, while the bridegroom was delayed, they all began to nod off, and they fell asleep. But at midnight there was a shout, Look, the bridegroom is coming. Go out to meet him. Then all those virgins got up and put their own lamps in order, trimmed the wicks and added oil and lit them. But the foolish virgin said to the wise, Give us some of your oil, because our lamps are going out. But the wise replied, No, otherwise there will not be enough left for us and you too. Go instead to the dealers and buy oil for yourselves. But while they were going away to buy oil, the bridegroom came, and those who were ready went in with him to the wedding feast, and the door was shut and locked. Later, the others came back and said, Lord, Lord, open the door for us. But he replied, I assure you and most solemnly say to you, I do not know you. We have no relationship. Therefore, be on the alert and be prepared and ready, for you do not know the day nor the hour when the Son of Man will come. Now, one would ask, how does this scripture have anything to do with discerning the voice of God? Well, In order to discern the voice of God, we need to study His Word, pray, and stay focused on Him in order to find His peace in these troubled times. If indeed we are doing these things, I am pretty sure we will have our lamps trimmed and burning. But there are many out there that think they have plenty of time. And, well, I am not sure how things always work. One never knows. But I do know that if we haven't asked Jesus into our hearts and surrendered our lives to Him and built a relationship with Him, we don't have a chance. I have been considering a sermon for today since the last one I did 2 weeks ago, but on Wednesday, the Holy Spirit took me in a different direction when I was doing a Bible study with a friend on end times. When the parable about the 10 virgins was mentioned, it quickened my spirit, and I felt that it was time to talk about this. I am hearing that as your shepherd, that I need to be standing in the gap, that I need to be the warrior that God created me to be and stand in the gap for all of you. I am praying more about that, and we'll probably talk more about that in the future as God reveals more to me. However, I believe that part of standing in the gap is letting you know that there will be a time, and we don't know when, that we will be called home and we will need to be prepared. The line, "Keep your lamps trimmed and burning," has been a line with which I have been familiar and chewed on many, many years. This is a spiritual song that I have not only directed, but have seen performed in our Allstate in South Dakota. It has reminded me each time I hear it of the parable that we just talked about in Matthew 25:1-13. Now, this parable likens the second coming of Christ to that of an ancient Jewish wedding ceremony. I remembered hearing something about it through my learnings of the Bible and in sermons here and there. I'm pretty sure that we know that we are considered the bride of Christ and that Jesus is our bridegroom. I am beginning to learn that there is nothing in the Bible that doesn't have an exact meaning and purpose and time. Some of the stuff I have read have taken my breath away and brings tears to my eyes. So, as I was contemplating this parable about the 10 virgins and it being likened to the second coming of our Lord, I felt led to look at the ancient Jewish wedding ceremony. I found an article about this and how it compared to the second coming of Christ, who is called Yeshua. So, let's look deeper into that. There are three parts to a Jewish wedding ceremony. We will see how each line up, and possibly it might help us understand some of the Bible better as well, which is always a bonus. The first part is called the mutual commitment. In Hebrew, this is called the shidduchin, the mutual promise between the man and the woman, which is the first step in the marriage process. In this section of Jewish ceremony, the beginning of the betrothal takes place by the choosing of the wife. In more modern times, marriages are arranged by a marriage broker. In ancient times, however, the wives are generally chosen by the father of the groom. If you remember in Genesis, Abraham was influential in choosing a wife for his son Isaac. Now, Abraham was old, well advanced and aged, and the Lord had blessed Abraham in all things. Abraham said to his servant Eleazar of Damascus, the oldest of his household, who had charge over all that Abraham owned, "Please put your hand under my thigh, as is customary for affirming a solemn oath, and I will make you swear by the Lord, the God of heaven and the God of earth, that you will not take a wife for my son from the daughters of the Canaanites among whom I live, but you will instead go to my former country, Mesopotamia, and to my relatives, and take a wife for my son Isaac, the heir of the covenant promise." Genesis 24:1-4. Marriage arrangements of these times were usually that of alliance or practicality. Romantic love was rarely thought of, but often grew over time. Rebekah was chosen by Abraham's servant to marry Isaac, and she had quite a responsibility as she was to be the wife of Isaac, who was the inheritor of God's promise to his father Abraham. But what is important to notice here is that even though we might think that the women in these times didn't have any choice in the matter of marriage, as is portrayed so often in movies and in books, but the bride does and must have a choice. It is important that the bride-to-be agrees to the marriage proposal. In comparing the second coming to Christ to the Jewish wedding ceremony, Yeshua, having sacrificed his life for our sins and as our bridegroom, invites us through the Holy Spirit as his bride to become betrothed with him. As in ancient times, the bride cannot be forced to marry whom she does not wish to marry. We cannot be forced to become betrothed to Yeshua. It has to be our choice. Rebecca was invited by the servant of Abraham, and she went willingly. We are invited by the Holy Spirit and have the choice to go willingly into relationship with our Savior. As is the tradition, both the bride and groom are immersed in water as a spiritual cleansing. Jesus has already done this at the beginning of his ministry, and we are asked to do this also upon our agreeing to his invitation of betrothal. The next part is the engagement. In Hebrew, this is called erison, which means engagement or betrothal. This part of the ceremony is not what is traditionally called the engagement. So let me continue. Once immersed in water, the couple attends a public ceremony under a canopy called a huppah. At this time, the groom gives the bride something of value and they drink wine to seal the deal, so to speak. And I believe there is a contract they must sign at this time that is binding for both of them. They have been legally married at this time, but they go live separately without consummating the marriage. They do this for about a year. By the way, Mary and Joseph were in this stage of betrothal when Joseph learned of Mary's pregnancy. They were legally married, but had not yet consummated. They were in their year-long waiting period. And guess what, folks? This is where we are, too. Once we give our hearts and lives to Jesus, we are in the stage of erison. We are the bride waiting for our groom. So, during this year, the groom is to go and make a place ready for his bride, just as Jesus went to prepare a place for us, and the bride is to make preparations for her official wedding. It says in John 14:1-3, "In my Father's house are many dwelling places. If it were not so, I would have told you, because I am going there to prepare a place for you. And if I go and prepare a place for you, I will come back again, and I will take you to myself, so that where I am, you may be also." The bride does not know when the groom will come and get her, so she must stay ready and keep her lamps trimmed and filled with oil in case he comes at night. It is the father of the groom that gives the groom permission to come. So the bride is clueless, but must be ready at any time. Typically it's a year, but it could be earlier. We too must be ready to go at any time. In Luke, it says, "There will be signs attesting miracles in the sun and moon and stars, and on the earth there will be distress and anguish among nations in perplexity at the roaring and tossing of the sea and the waves, people fainting from fear and expectation of the dreadful things coming on the world, for the very powers of the heavens will be shaken. Then they will see the Son of Man coming in a cloud with transcendent, overwhelming power, subduing the nations and with great glory. Now, when these things begin to occur, stand tall, lift up your heads in joy, because suffering ends as your redemption is drawing near." Then he told them in a parable, "Look at the fig tree and all the trees. As soon as they put out leaves, you see and know for yourselves that summer is near. So you too, when you see these things happen, know without any doubt that the kingdom of God is near. I assure you and most solemnly say to you, this generation, those living at the definite period of time preceding the second coming, will not pass away until everything takes place." Luke 21:25-29. The last and final step of the ancient Jewish wedding ceremony is the marriage. In Hebrew, it is called the nisuin, which means to take. It is this day for which the bride has been waiting, when the groom comes back to take her home with much noise and fanfare. They go back to the huppah and finalize their vows with the reciting of the 7 blessings, then go and live as man and wife. And two, Jesus, our Yeshua, is coming back for us. We don't know the time, but we do know that he is coming. and we must keep our lamps trimmed and burning. In 1 Thessalonians, it says, "For the Lord himself will come down from heaven with a shout command, with the voice of the archangel, and with the blast of the trumpet of God, and the dead in Christ will rise first. Then we who are alive and remain on earth will simultaneously be caught up, raptured together with them, the resurrected ones, in the clouds, to meet the Lord in the air, and so we will always be with the Lord. Therefore, comfort and encourage one another with these words concerning our reunion with believers who have died." So, my friends, we do know that he is coming. He told us that he is. And so we must be ready. What does being ready look like? Well, this is what we've been talking about all along. We all need to follow our given callings, keep focused on Jesus, don't veer from the right or the left. We need to fear not and stand firm. Does that sound like a lot? Not if we make it a habit. I truly don't think we have to worry if we have chosen Yeshua for our Lord and Savior. We know what he's asking us to do. But one thing he does not want us to do is worry. He does want us to be aware, but he doesn't want us to fret. Are we afraid we won't make the grade? He knows our hearts. He knows it all. He even knows if we are sitting on the fence. That is what he's talking about here. Be ready. Get off the fence and onto that windy, narrow road that leads to him. Now is not the time to play. Is he convicting you? Take care of it. Do you feel not right with him? Then pray and ask for forgiveness. If you've not invited him as Lord of your life, do it now. Call us. We will be happy to pray with you. You can find our number on our website or Facebook. Folks, Jesus loves you right where you are. It doesn't take perfection to go to heaven. He knows your heart and he loves you right where you are. All he's asking you to do is stay focused on him and love him and others. This is Pastor Jackie Basner from the Touched by Grace Ministries, the house of God with open doors and open arms. We are a Bible-based church that believes in salvation and answered prayer. 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God bless you. 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
9: Childhood hasn't disappeared, but it doesn't look the same as it used to. For many kids, the day moves faster, expectations come earlier, and pressure builds in ways that are hard to name, let alone navigate. Over the past decade, data from the Centers for Disease Control and Prevention show a steady increase in youth

0: mental health issues, including anxiety and persistent chronic stress. What experts are now paying more attention to is when these patterns begin. For some kids, these feelings reach a boiling point while in elementary school. Jennifer Licati sees this firsthand as a school counselor and educator.
1: There have been some shifts in what students deal with. I feel like the main shift is the exposure to things so early as kids from having access to social media. So there's so much education and so much information at their fingertips that they can access.
0: In today's world where adolescents use smartphones, iPads, laptops, and other devices, it can all feel heavy. There's more comparison, communication, and it's often hard to disconnect.
1: They never get a reprieve from some of those social pressures. Even when they're at home, they're looking at people's stories or they're seeing on Snapchat what people are doing and seeing that there's events they haven't been invited to.
0: What used to be a clear break between school and home isn't there anymore. Social pressures, peer interactions, and school-related stress can follow kids and teens from the minute they wake up to when they get into bed at night. This can make it harder to reset and refresh after a busy or stressful day. On top of this, the pressure to perform has grown as well. Academic material that was once introduced later is now showing up earlier, and for some students, this changes how they feel about school early on.
1: I see it even with my own children. There's pressure where parents hear about academic achievements of other children the same age, and then they sometimes put that pressure on their children. And then some of the coursework where years ago was kept to high school level, now that coursework is being pushed down to the lower levels. So kids are expected to perform at high levels at a young age. So I feel like that is an expectation that causes anxiety for them also.
0: One of the reasons anxiety in particular can be difficult to catch early on is that in kids, it can present differently. It often shows up in ways that seem physical or even routine.
1: The worrying thoughts, of course, but also some physical symptoms, which they really aren't sure that there are signs of anxiety. I feel like they'll get stomach aches or they'll have trouble sleeping at night and they won't know why they're feeling that way. There's also sometimes they get irritable because there's so much on their mind that they're having trouble relaxing themselves enough to deal with situations one at a time. Stomach aches, headaches, there's sometimes digestive troubles. So all of those symptoms that adults experience, kids also experience, but I think it's hard to pinpoint it when it first comes up. They'll say, like, I feel sick to my stomach, but they won't know to say, I feel irritable, or I feel like I can't settle myself down. I feel like my heart is racing. So that's why it's important to talk to kids on their level, because they know that there's things happening in their body and some uncomfortable feelings in their body. But I don't think at young ages they know how to articulate it well.
0: And while some level of anxiety is normal for adolescents, what's not normal is abrupt changes in behavior.
1: If there's something that they've always loved to do, like maybe they've always loved to play soccer, and now they're apprehensive about playing soccer, they don't want to do it anymore, that's a good opportunity to talk to your child and say, what's going on? You know, you always used to love soccer. What's changed? And just give your child that opportunity to share what's going on. It may not be anxiety, but it may be that the pressure has gotten to be too much. Sometimes there's been an activity or something they've liked to do, and they'd like to do it as a hobby, and then the intensity has increased as the competitiveness has increased, or, you know, kids have gotten older. And maybe now it's not something they enjoy anymore. And that's okay for children to shift and focus on some other things that they do enjoy if it's gotten to be too much pressure and maybe that doesn't feel good to them.
0: These expectations can also build in quieter ways. Parents want their kids to succeed, but when comparison enters the picture, even indirectly, it can create self-doubt and feelings of, will I ever be enough? Over time, this pressure can turn into perfectionism, and mistakes feel like huge failures.
1: It's important to show that you make mistakes, and everyone makes mistakes, and you have to be okay with it. Even though we would all love to do everything perfectly, it's important to show your child that's impossible, and that's just too high of an expectation to place on yourself. And if you do that, you're never going to be able to celebrate your wins. So that's another piece of advice I would give to parents, is to celebrate the wins with their child.

0: that they got a good grade on a test that they've been studying for. Celebrate that with them and congratulate them on the effort that they've put into it. Even if they didn't get a high A, they really did really well and worked really hard, and they should take some time to feel proud of themselves for that achievement.
1: Kids and teens pick up on how adults deal with stressful situations. They also recognize how you cope with anxiety. Where do you turn when you're feeling stressed or anxious? Positive outlets can be exercise, journaling, speaking with a therapist. Doing one or a combination of these things can help them mirror this behavior.
0: If they're at school, they can excuse themselves from the classroom and go for a walk to use the restroom or get a drink of water. Journaling is a really great and healthy way to deal with anxiety. Using music, using a creative outlet, either creating art, reading a book, deep breathing exercises, and progressive muscle relaxation. Those are the ones I really often tell students to try as their first steps.
1: 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Anxiety is a part of life, but what's changed is how early it can start and the normalcy that it's a chronic feeling. To find more resources and learn more about our guest, head to her website at storiesbyjennifer.com. 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Our studio manager is Jay Silvers. I'm Gary Price.
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3: In recent years, words like trauma, boundaries, and gaslighting have moved out of the therapist's office and into everyday conversation. Once used in clinical settings and research, these terms now show up in texts, social media posts, and even arguments. This shift is often referred to as therapy speak, and chances are you're using it more than you think.
0: Therapy speak is a bit of a colloquial way to say

0: for the University of Tennessee system. Along with words like triggered, she says people have long used terms like depressed to mean feeling sad, or anxious to describe everyday worry rather than a diagnosed anxiety disorder. But today, that language is showing up more often and in more places.
1: We're spending a lot of time online, and the things that are popular online are people's stories. And when people tell their stories, they use the words that they learned in therapy or that they learned about their mental health, and it might be just their perception of it. And then it kind of gets magnified with more videos or videos that are copying those videos and kind of goes from there and magnifies.
0: Gold says part of this shift is positive. Mental health isn't as stigmatized as it once was. More people are talking about it, seeking help, and sharing their experiences. But that access also comes with a trade-off. What happens when these words lose their precision?
1: I'm all about people having access to information. So using those terms means you have more access to mental health information, and it's a big stigmatized topic that prevents people from help seeking, so anything that makes that easier is good. On the other hand, I think when we use labels to represent things that are not actually valid, it can have consequences for the person you are labeling. So if you're saying, my partner's a narcissist, but my partner isn't actually a narcissist, that's pretty hurtful. And they look it up and see what it means, and that means a specific thing. It's not just a term that you can kind of throw around. And so I think that those terms can be hurtful when they're used that way. I think when we use it as a derogatory statement, it's hurtful to people who actually have those experiences, right? Like if I use, I'm being bipolar or something like that, and it's not used to mean actually having bipolar disorder, it can feel hurtful because you just mean you're changing your moods and opinions very quickly, right? And that's not fair to the person who's like lived experience that is.
0: But even in the case you're labeling people correctly, Dr. Isabel Morley, couples therapist and author of They're Not Gaslighting You, says using this kind of language casually can still have consequences.
2: I would make the argument that regardless, I think it's not a good trend, even if they're using them correctly. And I make the case of, like, I don't ever have to use therapy words in my personal relationships because they tend to be distancing and not productive in that way.
0: Morley says armchair diagnosing, especially in close relationships, can quickly turn a conversation into an accusation. Labeling someone a narcissist or a gaslighter may feel validating in the moment, but it often escalates conflict rather than resolving it. Instead, she recommends staying grounded in specific behaviors. What was said, what happened, and how it made you feel.
2: Well, I see a lot of people accuse others of having a disorder or of a certain behavior, and it's the accusation piece that ends up being counterproductive. If you are with somebody and you think they have borderline personality disorder, right, there is a way to compassionately address that concern with them to get them help, versus people are often throwing these terms around to absolve themselves of responsibility, say the other person is entirely the problem, accuse them of things without real interest in talking about it, getting into the feelings underneath it, and then what to do about it.
0: In her practice, she often hears from couples before their first session, and many of those messages come with one partner already labeling the other with a specific diagnosis. By the time they walk in, a good portion of the session is spent unpacking that language. And people aren't just using therapy speak to talk about others. They use it to talk about themselves, too. Gold says more and more patients are coming into her office convinced that they have a mental health disorder. In fact, she's seen a noticeable surge in people seeking evaluations for one diagnosis in particular.
1: Without a doubt, ADHD is the most common thing that I see that people found online. It's because trouble concentrating is very much equated to I must have ADHD. And there's a lot of conversation correctly about underdiagnosis in certain groups like women or different minoritized identities. And I think ADHD in particular, like you could see a video that's like, do you have multiple tabs open? You must have ADHD. And I'm like, I have multiple tabs open. And then you sit on the video a long time and the algorithm takes you to another video that says, are you having trouble watching this video? You have ADHD, right? Like it feeds it. And so the algorithm is such that if you start to believe one thing, it'll keep telling you that that's true.
0: Along with ADHD, Gold says more people are also questioning whether they may be on the autism spectrum. And while those questions are sometimes valid, She says

0: Social media can make these conditions feel far more common and certain than they actually are. According to the CDC, just over 11% of U.S. children have been diagnosed with ADHD, while about 3% have autism. Gold says labels can be helpful by giving people language and a sense of direction, but she's also seeing a growing expectation that every feeling or behavior needs a diagnosis attached to it.
1: There is a bit of like over pathologizing of common life experiences that's happening, where some people are like, well, I'm a little bit anxious and it's not just the feeling. I must have anxiety disorder. I must see a doctor. I must get diagnosed. I must be treated, right? And some people just have challenges in their life and it doesn't always need a label. I think labels can be really validating to people in a lot of ways, but I think there's also studies that labels can sometimes be limiting and you ask less questions or you're less curious or, you know, things like it might limit what you're doing next and how you ask for help. And so I just think it's important that as we use terms, we also recognize that we might be using them wrong and we use it with an open mind. And that if you see something on social where you're like, I think I have that, that you then take that to a professional.
0: For those looking for a way to express their emotions without therapy speak, Gold recommends describing your feelings in simple, straightforward terms, the same way you might have as a child.
1: Feelings aren't therapy speak, they're just feelings. So I would start, there's this thing called the feeling wheel or feelings wheel. You know, I think the movie Inside Out or Inside Out 2 does a good job of kind of showing you the basic emotions and helping you understand that like you can be sad and happy at the same time and anger has a place and anxiety has a place, right? Those are words, like I feel anxious, not I am anxious. And so I think it's a good place to start with just labeling your feelings. I think we try to fix them always right away and immediately. It's like, oh, I don't want to be angry or I don't want to be sad. But if we just sit with it for a second and just label it, don't call it good or bad, just let it go and see what's happening. And then if it's been a while, then you try to fix it. It's always a really good place to start is just with the feelings part.
0: Despite their concerns with therapy speak, both Gold and Morley agree that the growing awareness around mental health is positive. Not too long ago, people rarely spoke openly about their feelings and emotions.
2: I will say I have nothing but empathy for people using therapy speak and armchair diagnosing. Every therapist in the world, when they went through grad school, did the same thing because the clinical lens is an easy one to adopt. There are disorders and words that resonate with everybody, and it's nice to have an explanation for the hard parts of life. So it makes sense why people have gravitated towards this framework to use. It's just not always a productive one to use.
0: 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Our executive producer is Amira Zaveri. Our studio manager is Jay Silvers. I'm Marty Peterson.
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13: 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I'm Ebony McMorris. One of the biggest international shipping lanes, the Strait of Hormuz, has been thrust into the global spotlight after the U.S. and Israel began

0: bombing Iran last month. Iran doesn't own the strait, but does control a key section of it and has enough military presence to influence what flows through. Now, this conflict has left a large piece of the world's supply chain in limbo. What makes the Strait of Hormuz so important is that it's the only sea passage in and out of the Persian Gulf, a region packed with major energy producers. About 20% of the world's oil flows through this area. Chemicals are another major resource dependent on this route. The U.S. imports huge volumes of ammonia and urea to make fertilizers for large-scale farming. But with U.S. boats stuck, this disruption has led to delays and shortages and shipments. Sadly, this means that prices for food may rise even higher for consumers. Fertilizer prices have already started to climb, with some markets up more than 30%. Experts say consumers may not see the impact right away, but if delays last through this spring's planting season, higher food prices could start showing up later this year in the summer and fall. Some of the biggest pressure points are crops like corn, which rely heavily on fertilizer, and that ripple effect could go far beyond the produce aisle. Corn is also used in livestock feed, dairy production, and many processed foods. The Strait of Hormuz may be small, but sits at the center of a much larger global trade system. And when that system is disrupted, the effects are widespread. That's Viewpoints Explained for this week. More in a moment.
1: Welcome to Culture Crash, where we examine what's new and old in entertainment. During the so-called golden age of television, during the 2000s and 2010s, many of the best shows were the prestige dramas. Gritty, gripping stories that doubled as deep character studies like The Sopranos, Breaking Bad, The Wire, and True Detective proved that TV could hang with movies when it came to depicting the shocking violence and corrupt underbelly of society. In the last few years, though, it seems people have wanted a reprieve from the harsh reality those types of shows could depict. Instead of dramatic anti-heroes, modern TV audiences seem to have a growing appetite for everyday people who are trying their best. Shows like The Pitt, about doctors and nurses attempting to save lives, or The Bear, about normal people operating a restaurant and trying to keep it all together. For my money, no show is pulling this off at a higher level right now than Shrinking, Apple TV's dramedy about a trio of therapists and their inner circle, all trying to lead relatively normal lives while overcoming grief, romantic disappointment, and everyday mundanity. In its third season, the show, which stars Jason Segel, Jessica Williams, and Harrison Ford, has fully gotten its rhythm down in depicting how a group of modern Americans can show up for each other and have fulfilling personal relationships. It's aiming for something more aspirational and relatable than both the comedies and dramas of past decades, choosing to focus on the difficulties of life and what it means to be a fully grown adult who chooses to be a part of a community. With some hilarious bits, plenty of emotional tearjerker moments, and a truly phenomenal late career turn from Harrison Ford, Shrinking often strikes me as a uniquely 2020s era type of show that aims to use the Apple TV corporate sheen to create an antidote to the cynicism of our modern world. Shrinking is now streaming on Apple TV. I'm Evan Rook.
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6: 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I served for 11 years in the United States Army. While I was on a combat patrol in Baqabah, Iraq, a rocket-propelled grenade took my arm off at the shoulder. When I came home, I felt alone. My family was around me, but I couldn't talk to them about what I'd seen and what I'd done. I remember just thinking, man, the way I am right now, I don't want to live. I was discharged from the Army, and I've been working with the Wounded Warrior Project since 2007. I don't have to be severely wounded to be with the Wounded Warrior Project. We do have a lot of guys that have post-traumatic stress disorder. 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If I come away with anything from Wounded Warrior Project, it's them giving my life back. My name is Norby, and yes, I do suffer from post-traumatic stress disorder, but I'm okay.
5: Don't suffer in silence. 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
7: Our gospel lesson is Matthew chapter 18, beginning with the first verse. At that time, the disciples came to Jesus and asked, "Who is the greatest in the kingdom of heaven?" He called a little child and had him stand among them. And he said, "I tell you the truth, unless you change and become like little children, you will never enter the kingdom of heaven. Therefore, whoever humbles himself like this child is the greatest in the kingdom of heaven. And whoever welcomes a little child like this in my name welcomes me. But if anyone causes one of these little ones to believe in me to sin, it would be better for him to have a large millstone hung around his neck and be thrown into the depths of the sea. Woe to the world because of the things that cause people to sin. Such things must come, but woe to the man through whom they come. If your hand or your foot causes you to sin, cut it off and throw it away. It is better for you to enter life maimed or crippled than to have two hands and two feet and be thrown into eternal fire. And if your eye causes you to sin, gouge it out and throw it away. It is better for you to enter life with one eye than to have two eyes and be thrown into the fire of hell. See that you do not look down on one of these little ones, for I tell you that their angels in heaven always see the face of my Father in heaven. What do you think? If a man owns 100 sheep and one of them wanders away, will he not have the 99 on the hill?

or leave the 99 on the hill and go and look for the one that wandered off? And if he finds it, I tell you the truth, he is happier about that one sheep than about the 99 that did not wander off. In the same way, your heavenly Father is not willing that any of these little ones should be lost. If your brother sins against you, go and show him his fault, just between the two of you. If he listens to you, you have won your brother over. If he will not listen, take one or two others along, so that every matter may be established by the testimony of two or three witnesses. If he refuses to listen to them, tell it to the church. And if he refuses to listen to the church, treat him as you would a pagan and a tax collector. Tell you the truth, whatever you bind on earth will be bound in heaven, and whatever you loose on earth will be loosed in heaven. Again, I tell you that if two of you on earth agree about anything you ask for, it will be done for you by my Father in heaven. For where two or three are together in my name, there am I in the midst. Here ends the gospel lesson. You may be seated. Father, we ask that you would continue to cleanse us by the blood of your Son, Jesus Christ. We ask that you would continue to show us our sin that we may confess and repent. We ask, Father, that you would help us to have eyes to see the enemy, to recognize that which desires to destroy and to steal and to lead astray. Give us the eyes, Lord, of your servant Ezekiel. Give us the eyes through the Holy Spirit and the love and the desire to draw near to you, to be refreshed, to be cleansed, continually cleansed by the blood. We ask it in Christ's name. Amen. America or any nation's security is dependent upon timely and accurate information. And so that America has multiple avenues of gaining information about enemies or our adversaries. They have what's called space-based surveillance. We have ground and sea-based radar networks. There are radar response intelligence integration. Those are some of the few things that I don't understand. But there's many other things that are out there, feelers, trying to find out where our adversaries are, what they are doing, what they are up to, and to give timely warning as to danger that is lurking. We've come a long way from the watchman on the wall. Ezekiel is called to be a watchman on the wall. What is a watchman on the wall? It's simply a person that stands on the top of the wall that surrounded the city for protection, and they just simply looked out for the enemy coming on the horizon. That doesn't give you much warning, but that was the watchman on the wall. And that is what Ezekiel was called to do. Prior to the fall of Israel, he was called by God to be watching for the enemy inside and out and to give warning. Also, he was to warn Judah. Remember, Israel was divided into two nations, Israel in the north, Judah in the south. And he was to give warning to Judah, too, that if they did not change, if they did not change their behavior, religiously especially, then they would also fall under judgment, God's judgment. Well, what needed to change that God would call such a pronouncement? Verse Ezekiel 33:31 gives us a clue. He says, "My people come to you as they usually do and sit before you to listen to your words, but they do not put them into practice." In other words, these are the people coming to church. They listen, but they do not put them into practice. With their mouths, they express devotion, but their hearts are greedy for unjust gain. Indeed, to them, they are nothing more than one who sings love songs with a beautiful voice and plays an instrument well. For they hear your words, but do not put them into practice. The nation became extremely secular. Secular meaning you remove all vestiges of God from society. You remove anything that is meaningful. You remove statues or anything else, so that the nation becomes totally godless. Oh, but they did continue to have services, religious

services. Because going through the motions and the rituals made the majority of the people appease their conscience. We've gone through the rituals, we've done what we're supposed to do, you know, we get up and we go to church on Sunday and we go home. I've done my duty. They were doing that then. But it meant nothing to them. They simply returned, as Ezekiel says, to their greed, to their idolatry, and to their corruption. The result, if they continued in that direction, is that Judah would not become the avenue through which the Messiah would come, because they would be totally dead, assimilated into the world, and gone. So Ezekiel, chapters 25 to 32, talks about judgment upon the surrounding nations. God wasn't just bringing judgment upon Israel and or Judah, but the surrounding nations as well, for all of their sins. But Ezekiel announces judgment upon Israel and also judgment coming upon Judah. 597, Judah was attacked. And one of the many deportations, I believe there was three, they deported many people. Where did they go? They went to Babylon. Where is Babylon? Current day Iraq. No, Iran, Iraq. One of those. Iraq, I believe. Anyways, it took 4 months of travel from Israel to Babylon as prisoners of war. And then they would spend 70 years there as prisoners of war. Ezekiel was responsible for calling the warning, but also telling them what to do so that the judgment would not come. But I believe more importantly in Ezekiel's ministry and many of the prophets was that they were to be on guard and be the watchmen for spiritual enemies, spiritual danger, spiritual judgment that would come upon the nation and the people. So the livelihood and the health and the life of the people of the nation rested in the hands of the watchman on the wall. Much like today. We don't have watchmen on the wall, but we indeed have watchmen. Remember the unsinkable Titanic sitting at the bottom of the ocean. Why did that happen? Because the telegrapher was not asleep. He was busy sending Morse code of the letters of the people on board to their family and friends. Of course, they're on the maiden voyage of the Titanic. How exciting is this? I got to tell my friends and my family. And so they go to the telegraph and send this letter, send this letter, send this letter. And of course, there are many prestigious people on the Titanic. He couldn't just simply say no. And while he was sending these wonderful letters to family and friends, the warnings came, I think three of them in all, telling him we are heading for icebergs in an iceberg field. But he put that aside, not recognizing that as a real enemy, and continued to type, send the Morse code of these letters. And what happened? Ran into the iceberg. The unsinkable Titanic went down because the telegrapher, the watchman, did not send the warning to the bridge in order to divert the direction. And they went down. He ignored the enemy. He didn't see it for what it was. And many thousands of lives perished. We're under a threat all the time, aren't we? As Christians, we are constantly being threatened, constantly be attacked by an unseen enemy who appears, for the most part, harmless. Harmless. And we need to be able to recognize the enemy just like Ezekiel. The watchman on the wall didn't just look out there and say, oh, it's coming on the horizon. He had to know what the enemy looked like, friend or foe, and also where they were coming from. And we do need to do the same thing. We need to recognize the enemy so that we are alerted. Ezekiel mentions that the nation became basically spiritually laid back. You know what that means, right? Laid back and lazy. And we can do the same thing. We can become very laid back and very lazy and taking things for granted as we worship the Lord and as we go along with our own spiritual life. Take things for granted. We get into the routine. We get into a rut. We go through and we perform
our

ritual or religious rituals, right? And we think what everybody expects is good, what I expect is good, and I've done it, no problem. And he was trying to warn Judah, continue in that way and you're going to be doomed. And you become blind when you are laid back and you depend on ritual. You become blind to the very subtle changes that can easily take place in our life. And we're all susceptible to them. It doesn't matter who you are. Of course, you all know we went fishing in Canada last week, and it wasn't unusual that, you know, you sit there and you fish, and you're looking at the shore and you're fishing. You say, oh, we're moving. You know, that just that little subtle drift, and you don't recognize it at first because it's so subtle. And the same thing can happen to our own spiritual life. It can be just a very subtle drift. Before we know it, we're in territory that we don't want to be, and it can be dangerous. And so that way we open the door to the enemy. You know, I think we've all known or heard the kind of the saying that if you open the door a little bit, you know, it's you're going to let everybody or anything in. Don't give the devil a foothold in the door. But we become blind to that. And it's easy to allow the door to be opened for the enemy to come in and not be warned. Ezekiel warns those who are not right with God. That was part of his watchman on the wall. Warn people who are not right with the Lord. They will find and come under judgment now in this life, but also in the next. And one of the most difficult things to do is to convince a dead person that they're not alive. Spiritually dead, of course. Convince a spiritually dead person that they are not alive. For example, somebody will believe wholeheartedly that they are a Christian based upon what? Based upon, I've attended church all my life. I've gone to Sunday school. I've been baptized. I might even have gone down the literal or imaginary road and prayed the sinner's prayer. I've done all of those things. Therefore, based upon my behavior, based upon the expectations of what others have for me spiritually, I'm right with God. I have been regenerated. Not so, because their whole basis of salvation and regeneration is on what they have done. But also look at that same person. There is no spiritual growth. They're not maturing spiritually. There's no real hunger to read and to learn the Word of God. There's no real desire to pray. It all basically centers on Sunday morning service, go through the routine, go through the ritual, and walk out and say, I'm good. And Ezekiel is saying to them and to us, you're not good. You're dead. But you think you're alive. I think Jesus had something to say about that to one of the churches in Revelation. Think you're alive, but you're dead. How does that happen? Well, we can look at churches today and denominations today. Denominations are falling like flies by going and sliding to the left, and they go down that slippery slope, right, to the left. And they will indeed face problems. A church wants to grow. I hear that so often. You know, little churches, big churches, it doesn't matter. What is our number one concern as a church? Growth. See all the empty chairs? Our biggest concern is filling all these chairs. That's what it's all about. So when you get visitors that come into the church, you can become sensitive to the visitors feeling uncomfortable. They may feel uncomfortable because the congregation or the church or whatever it is too strict, too demanding on what it is to become a member. It may become anything like that will make them feel uncomfortable. Well, we don't want members or visitors to feel uncomfortable because uncomfortable visitors don't do what? They don't return. That would be terrible. And for small churches, if you don't get visitors, if you get visitors that don't have children, that's worse yet. Because there's no growth.
So the tendency in churches, many of them, I don't think that's here, many of the temptation is that make visitors feel as comfortable as they can be. And not only that, but what else does it lead to? It leads to teaching and preaching that lowers the standards for what it is to be a Christian or to have faith, living faith. It also leads to minimal or not even hearing at all anything about hell and sin. That's going to make people uncomfortable. Remember, I was told in South Dakota, do not step on toes by preaching or saying anything about homosexuality and abortion. Okay, that's making people feel uncomfortable. You don't do that because then you end up with less people. And if you end up with less people, you're not in a very effective church or a pastor. And then the bishop looks down on you. That's never good. So you want to make people feel comfortable. And they have different ways of doing that through entertainment, music, and different things of that nature. And the focus is not on the Word of God, but it is on performance. And where does that lead the church overall? It leads the church to opening up the door even wider to the enemy that they basically don't even recognize. And they see religious performance equal to righteousness. And the dead person, who is self-righteous, can understand that they're not alive. A church can also begin with members that their faith cost them something. 38 years ago, that was the case in this church, this congregation. Forming Pilot Knob Lutheran Church with AALC, it cost the members a lot to stay here, to become the AALC. There was a price to pay, and there were others that weren't willing to pay that price, and they moved on to somewhere else. I understand that. That happens to many congregations. What follows hasn't happened here, but what often happens following the history of those types of things is that the following generation inherits a form of faith, a form of Christianity, but the fire has gone down quite a bit. So the following generation, they embrace the form, but the fire of the temperature is lowered. The generation after that, the next generation sees form as tradition. It was just a tradition that we do in our church, and we follow traditions. And therefore, the flame that is already down is extinguished. There's no fire at all. It's just tradition. And you just do what you're supposed to do and go jump through the hoops. The generation after that, they look at the form and the traditions in light of the age in which they are living, and they call that progress. Don't we see that today in mainline denominations? We are so wide open. They take the doors off the hinges and they allow the enemy to come in and they say, I don't care what your orientation is. I don't care what you have done. You are so welcome. And we will never tell you that there is sin in your life. No, because that will make them feel uncomfortable. Besides, there is no fire there anyways. It's all been reduced to the age in which we live. The result, they said, the enemy walks right in, and the enemy isn't looked at as an enemy. It's mistaken for progress and growth, openness and acceptance and tolerance. The result is that those who walk in under that guise take the seat of leadership and direction for the church. And where does it go? Further down the slope. Because they are not warned. Warned of sin. Warned of the enemy. What does the enemy look like? And if you don't know what the enemy looks like and you don't know how and where he is coming from, we're going to be in a bad position to say no. Or we could see the enemy and say,
Who cares?

0: Who cares? We'll ignore it and go on. By that time in a congregation, the true and faithful have already exited. They've either passed away or they've gone somewhere else. And the church is left as a hollow church. It's dead. Standard and indicator for the health of a church is its relationship to the Word of God. Hebrews chapter 4, verse 12. The Word of God. The Word of God is living and active, sharper than any double-edged sword, penetrating even to dividing the soul and spirit, joint and marrow. It judges the thoughts and the attitudes of the heart. No wonder people want to distance themselves from the Word. It's convicting. It tells us what we should do and should not do, what to avoid and what to prevent. We don't like that. And so we need to bring ourselves to the Word of God and remember that it is inerrant and infallible, which you don't hear in most mainline denominations. It's only inspired. It is inerrant, no mistakes, no contradictions. It is reliable and true in all that it teaches about life and faith. That's what it means. You take that away, you got nothing. You got man's opinion, which fluctuates with the times in which we live, and you've got death. Compromise the Word. Compromise the Word from the very beginning to the very end, and you will end up compromising your faith. Period. That's simple. Won't happen overnight. It's that long, slow slide or drift that's unnoticeable until you realize you almost have one foot in the fiery pit. And hopefully God, the Holy Spirit, will awaken us to see where we have fallen. There's one of the churches, I forget which one it is right off the top of my head. He says, return to your first love because you have fallen from your first love. How many of us are as enthusiastic about serving the Lord as we were in the very beginning when we turned our life over to Him? It's so easy to become comfortable. Let's go and do this. Go and do that. Read my little devotion. I read the little prayer. I'm good. And God is saying, we need more. It's like getting up in the morning and say, oh, there's leftover pizza and some chips. I'll eat that. I'm good for the day. Really? Oh, I'll chug down a Pepsi. Good for the day. That's really nutritious, isn't it? That's what it's like. Read your little devotional. Read the little prayer. Read one or two verses. Good. Every day. Maybe. And you may miss some. Father, we're not telling you anything new. We are sinful, lazy people. We are people that are more concerned about daily life than we are about feeding our spiritual life. We are people that don't always recognize sin when it hits us in the face. We are people that need hunger pains for your word, hunger pains for worship, hunger pains for truly moving into your presence. Will you give us that hunger and desire? Will you help us to understand your word? Will you open our eyes to see where we are spiritually? Are we sliding? Are we slipping? Are we drifting? Or are we continuing to swim against the current of evil toward you? Lord, those are things we don't always like to know or to see or to hear. But we must be warned as you sent Ezekiel. We ask God that you would warn us of the danger that lies before us. In Jesus' name we ask, amen. Let us stand as we confess our faith in the words of the Nicene Creed. I believe in one God, the Father Almighty, maker of heaven and earth, and all things visible and invisible, and in the Lord Jesus Christ, the only begotten Son of God, begotten of his Father before all worlds, God of God, light of light, true God of true God, begotten, not made, being of one substance with the Father, by whom all things were made, who for us men and for our salvation came down from heaven and was incarnate by the Holy Spirit of the Virgin Mary and was made man and was crucified also for us under Pontius Pilate. He suffered and was buried. And the third day he rose again according to the Scriptures and ascended into heaven and is seated at the right hand of the Father. And he shall come again with glory to judge both the living and the dead, whose kingdom will have no end. I believe in the Holy Spirit, the Lord and giver of life, who proceeds from the Father and the Son, who with the Father and the Son together is worshipped and glorified, who has spoken by the prophets. And I believe in the Holy Christian and Apostolic Church. I acknowledge one baptism for the forgiveness of sins, and I look for the resurrection of the dead and the life of the world to come. Amen.
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13: 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All right, the Detroit Lions, who were in the outhouse of the NFC North last season. Last place, trying to get back to the penthouse. They're taking on another team that was in the outhouse, last place in the NFC South, the Saints, last season. So they're trying to march forward as well. I love these games, Crack, in particular, that move through key numbers. This line has moved through 7. Now the Lions this morning are favored by 7.5. Total's at 49.5. So we'll start with you, Jeff. What do you see in this one? Lions at home taking on the Saints. I know you got your eye on that Detroit offensive line, right? Do they look like themselves? Have they taken a big step forward? That's one of the things to look at.
14: Yeah. I also like, there's a lot of contingent there. Like, the Saints, man, the Saints. I'm like, I guess.
13: Right.
14: Sure. Look, have you seen their roster? Like, Saints what? And now this underdog has a 6.5 for the Lions. I'd be so tempted to take the Lions in this one. Oh, but are we still doing the crack challenge?
4: Oh, of course
15: we are.
14: Okay, yeah. Good. Jeff, I didn't make it to the very end of the. I was reading the rundown earlier today. I didn't make it to the end of hour three. I was making sure we still had the same things coming up.
15: I like you're in the moment, right? You're just segment by segment. What are the racing?
14: I wanted to make sure that
15: my life is a quarter mile at a time.
14: I wanted to make sure we had
15: the
14: parlay platter. I just want to make sure we had the same stuff to prepare for if we had any new things to do today. So, but I did not make it. I did not, I guess, look hard enough at the very end. Okay. Crack challenge. Lovely. I think the Lions are going to be fine. I do. I know they have some health issues in the back end of their secondary, but I just more like the Saints. I'm like, I guess, guys. I don't know if I buy the Saints having this great year two with Tyler Shuck. So, crack. Long way to say, I get the Lions at 6.5 now today. It's very tempting.
4: And just for the listeners, viewers to know what the crack challenge is, 5 plays, 5 minutes or so before the games tip off against the most efficient line out there right before tip off, 5-10 minutes before tip off. And Brian and Jeff both get 5 picks each to go against the spread to try to beat, just try to have a winning year. Brian had a good one last year, and Jeff had a good one, I think, the year before that, right, Jeff? Was it the year before that?
14: Was good. Last year was atrocious.
4: Right, but that's how hard it is to beat these closing lines. So, but it's funny you say that, because the guy I had on my podcast, Randy, his play of the week, if the Saints were plus the 7, but Goff, I bet it got the 6.5, it would be a big play for him. He said so. That's interesting. And he's
14: on the Lions or on the Saints?
4: No, the Saints taking the points. Mm.
15: Yeah.
4: He might be the only one. I didn't hear anyone else. But, Randy's on the Saints this week. The Saints have started off last season really bad, but it improved throughout the year. And, now they have some, I don't know, should I say playoff hopes going in with, the new quarterback, Tyler Shuck, at the helm. Yeah, maybe. I mean, the Lions had really high hopes going into last season, but their defense let them down throughout the year. So anything can happen here. Detroit still has their explosive stars on offense, of course. Gibbs, St. Brown, John Williams. But they've got a new offensive coordinator now, so it'll be interesting to see what happens, if any changes with them. Dan Campbell, doesn't really play the starters much in preseason, so will that affect how they come out of the gate today? That does affect some teams sometimes. The Saints wide receiver, Olave, has been one of the best in the game. The Lions secondary isn't great, so they'll need to focus on him and minimize the big plays. I actually played over maybe a month or so ago. I sent this out, so I'll be rooting for the points in this game.
14: Yeah. I think it's worth noting with the Lions too. I could go through the schedule again, but this always catches my attention. I'm sure Brian has a feel for this too. If at home, when they win by like 30. They don't win a lot of games by 3 points.
15: Yeah.
14: That's what they've done forever. They just, like, in these games where they win big at home. If they lose, they just lose outright. They don't win a lot of games by 3-4 points at home, especially. It's like not, unless, of course, it's a very good team. It's possible. But they win a lot of games by a lot of points if they do win the game.
15: Yeah, no, it's fair. And they get a couple of opportunities with that last play schedule this season where they host the Titans, they host the Giants. Those are a couple opportunities right there. That makes such a big difference. We're just talking 3 games, whether you're whatever place you are, last season. The Lions played a first-place schedule last season. They had a brutal road schedule. And this season, they play a last-place schedule. It affects 3 games, but it's a big deal.
14: This is why I think they're winning the division, because they have 3 easier games than the rest of their opponents. And it's not like one of those years when they have a fourth-place game against a Niners team that got super beat up. And, like, they have, like, the games that's, like, the 3 worst of the fourth-place teams from last season.
15: Yeah.
14: And so that allows them to have 3 wins. Like, that just – I mean, I think it's, like – I have it right here. It's I think it's, like, Giants, Titans.
15: Yeah. And it's at the Cardinals. Those are the 3. Yeah.
14: And that's a big advantage for them versus the rest of the division.
15: Look at a couple of other teams. So the Bears

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13: 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Week one has arrived. 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
13: 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Wow. Crushing the updates, crushing life, Mr. Isaac Lohenkron. No Isaac. He's on Lake Lohenkron already. You know? Taking a plunge. Shout out to our guy, Saga, on digital, posting our clips. Does a great job. 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Top of the hour, Steve Hartman, VJ Husky. In just a little more than 8 American minutes, they've got you covered. Keep it locked right here on Fox Sports Radio. All right, we got a bunch of picks to make. 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
1: Richardson August 10th of 2024 and September 21st of 2025. At second base, Joe Ryan gave up two homers over four innings today. The Guardians have now hit eight home runs against Joe this season, tied for the most by a single club against one pitcher here in 2026. The other, Jameson Taillon, gave up eight homers this year against the Pirates. The last Twins pitcher to give up eight or more homers against a single club in a season, Johan Santana in 2007, who gave up eight homers to Cleveland. At third base, Joe Adell hit a mammoth 251-foot homer in the top of the third to give the Guardians a 2-0 lead. The exit velocity, 116.8. It was the hardest homer hit in the majors this year, not by a guy named O'Neill Cruz, who has hit two homers even harder. It was also the hardest homer ever hit by a Guardian in the Statcast era, which goes back to 2015. And at home plate, Tanner Bibee went 6 2/3 to pick up the win and improved to 4-0 in his career against the Twins. Bibee, the fourth pitcher this season to extend significant career perfection versus the Twins. Here in 2026, Garrett Cole improved to 6-0 lifetime versus Minnesota. Eric Fetty, 5-0, and Noah Cameron and Bibee, both 4-0. Cal Quantrill of the Rangers is also 6-0 lifetime against the Twins. He appeared in two games earlier this season, but did not earn a decision. That's what you find when circling the bases, brought to you by your local Toyota dealers. Toyota, let's go places. Twins start a new series tomorrow. It'll be the final Monday game of the year here at Target Field. A 6:40 first pitch. It'll be thrown by Twins righty Dean Kramer, who will be opposed by Yankees righty Will Warren. The 6:40 start means that we'll be on the air for the pregame lineup card beginning at 6 o'clock. We want to thank our team working hard in studio today for Andrew Halverson, Mark Jadowski, Craig Schrepfer, Cameron Green, and Lucas Kirschner. I'm John Vitas. Enjoy the rest of your weekend, everyone. Hope to see out at the ballpark this week. This is your home for Twins baseball.
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3: Swung on and lined down the left field line. Stay fair. It is fair and it's down into the corner. And it's a two-run double for Ryan Jeffers.
4: Hit high in the air. Right field might have a chance. Get up. This ball is out of here. Kiesel two-run homer. Twins have tied it up 4-4.
3: Swung on and hit well for Bell. Deep left center field for Josh. That's headed for the bullpen and gone for a three-run homer.
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5: This has been a presentation of the Treasure Island Baseball Network.
6: Former, well, you never a former U.S. Marine vet. He had served with the Border Patrol for 3.5 years. And prior to that, he was a police officer. He was murdered at the border with a gun provided by the Obama administration and their failed gun running scheme, Operation Fast and Furious. Well, it turns out Border Patrol agent Brian Terry kept a diary showing that he was tracking AK-47s at the border weeks before his 2010 murder exposed the Obama administration's disastrous, you know, Fast and Furious gun running scheme, which was insane. If you recall, Eric Holder, his wingman, told Congress, and specifically our friend Louis Gohmert, you don't want to go there, buddy, after Gohmert told Holder that contempt doesn't mean anything to his office. And Gohmert was referencing Holder's refusal to turn over subpoenaed documents from Fast and Furious. Well, now we're getting a hold of those documents. Taken forever, but we're getting them. And here's that exchange to remind you.
7: Well, I think what we promised to do is to provide you and your staff with...
8: Sir, I've read you what your department promised, and it is inadequate, and I realize that contempt is not a big deal to our Attorney General, but it is important that we have proper oversight.
7: You don't want to go there, buddy. So, you don't want to go there, okay?
8: Go there?
7: No.
8: About the contempt?
7: You should not assume that that is not a big deal to me. I think that it was inappropriate. I think it was unjust. But never think that that was not a big deal to me. Don't ever think that.
8: Well, I'm just looking for evidence, and normally we're known by our fruits, and there have been no indications that it was a big deal because your department has still not been forthcoming in producing the documents that were the subject of the contempt.
6: All right, joining us now to discuss this and so much more, we have Kent Terry is with us. He is the brother of... slain Border Patrol agent Brian Terry, John Solomon, founder, editor-in-chief, chief investigative reporter, justthenews.com.

0: focused on enforcing the border, having a curiosity about weapon smuggling right at this moment is a new piece of evidence, something we didn't know about. Apparently, and Kent can tell the story, he found this notebook in a pair of shoes that his brother left behind. And one day went into the shoes and found the notebook. But a remarkable discovery that adds a new layer of questions we all owe the American people answers to right now.
1: We really do. Kent, let me ask you, first of all, again, our deepest sympathies. I'm sure you wake up every morning and you're thinking of your brother. It's not something you're ever going to get over during your life. We fully understand that. But your brother was onto something way deeper than I think anybody knew at the time. And sadly, what he was investigating and discovering, he ended up being killed by.
2: Well, first of all, good afternoon, Sean. And, you know, it's shocking because we're left in the dark about this whole scandal. If it wasn't for you and people like Cheryl Atkinson, we wouldn't know what happened to Brian. We're not even close to being Fast and Furious. But, you know, after Brian died, we were down in Arizona for the same weekend as Gabby Griffin got shot. They had a memorial for my brother down there. And that's where we got introduced to the Border Patrol Union that spoke to us about some emails my brother had written, concerning emails that my brother has written to the union. And they told us it wasn't about a transfer or time off for us to look into it. Well, we were like clueless. This was like 3 weeks after my brother got killed. We're like, what the hell is going on? So long story short, my dad ended up telling Dennis Burke about these emails all of a sudden about that we had a hard time getting into Brian's house to retrieve his things. And my dad went there and looked in the house, and the house was in order. Well, after he told Dennis Burke, a few months later, my dad went back and down in there to try to get his Corvette out, and he found out that the house was disturbed. Well, we still didn't think nothing of it. We thought, okay, something's not right here. So about a year later, after we got Brian's things, I happened to go through some of Brian's stuff, and I found a tactical boot box. And I opened up, see, now I'm going to try these boots on. And when I put my foot in there, there was something there, like you almost feel like that foam stuff at the end of the boot toe. Well, I pulled it out. It was a journal explaining about the AK-47s that he was running into.
1: Well, what's remarkable to me, I'm sure this all came as a shock to you when you're being told all this. You know, we did have people like Louis Gohmert and other people investigating this, and they were getting to the bottom of it, but Eric Holder just put up a brick wall and just stopped it dead in its tracks. I mean, that's got to be frustrating to you as a family member, especially when you look at the background of your brother. I mean, former police officer, Border Patrol agent, former Marine, although you're never a former Marine, and, I mean, a real hero to the country, and he didn't deserve to die this way. Kent, I'm just being blunt with you. It's horrible to say it, but it's true.
2: Well, you know what, Sean? You're absolutely right. And the saddest thing is you got the DOJ and the ATF. They're still standing on my brother's grave. They're not letting him rest in peace. My family can't have peace. All we want is answers. We want apologies. We want answers. Why this happened? If they knew about something, tell us. You know, just be honest. They had 15 years to come clean with us, and it's time. It's like my family's had enough, and I didn't want to.
1: No, 15 years is too little, too late. Let's be blunt. It's not fair to you, to your family, to your brother's memory. Your brother was onto something very deep and profound and corrupt.
2: Yes, I believe he was. I believe you couldn't raise an eyebrow to my brother. And if he was onto something, I think that's why he wrote the emails to the union. I believe he was onto something concerning, and that his superiors and either the Border Patrol or whoever were not, you know, help him out. And I think, you know, Brian was looking out for his fellow brotherhood, putting him in danger. And Brian ended up getting killed with these weapons.
1: At the time, John Solomon, I know I had you on. I know we discussed it. We go back a long ways now. And you've broken so many different stories on this program. And we as a team have broken many stories together. And this is one that I feel just landed on deaf ears because he had a wingman by the name of Eric Holder, who was the attorney general.
0: Yeah, listen, that's just that Eric Holder prevented the American public from getting an honest answer. And then the Trump Justice Department made it easier to thwart the American public and to thwart the Terry family from getting the truth, because there were certain documents and testimony that only Eric Holder would know about. And President Obama invoked executive privilege, American public from being able to get that. Then the Republicans make a referral to have him in, prosecuted like Peter Navarro, and the Obama Justice Department doesn't do it, and the truth dies there. We don't get any more truth after that. We're frozen in time. I want to point out something that

0: really struck me in these notes that Kent and his family were so kind to give to Just the News. When you look at it, you will see that towards the end of one of the notes, he's worrying about weapons moving. He says, I might need to see an interdict to reduce arms criminal org for the Sinaloa cartel. That is very unusual. It means that a Border Patrol agent thinks he might need to get an interdiction going to stop the flow of weapons from the United States to a drug cartel. You only do that if you're seeing some outbound weapons, which is exactly what Fast and Furious is moving. Now, do we know? We don't know if it's the weapons, but we have a brand new lead to take a look at. We have another lead in trying to understand what are these emails that Brian Terry may have sent his union. There's also a reference that he reported something to the FBI. I'm going to use my role as the chairman of the White House Government Transparency Task Force to try to find those documents. We're going to go look for the documents that have been kept from the American public and get them. Yes, 16 years too late, but we're going to try very hard to get them.
1: I guess the main question always comes down to what did they know, who knew it, and when did they know it, right? I mean, it always comes down to very simple questions.
2: But you know what, Sean? I met with Eric Holder before he got held in contempt. Me and my mom had a personal meeting with him in his office. And he lied right to my face and says when he finds out who is responsible for this scandal, he was going to hold them responsible. Well, we know where that went. He lied to my family in person and right to our face.
1: I mean, you know, the problem is, and this, John, is a long-running frustration we both have, and this audience has, is nobody ever gets held accountable. And then the statute of limitations pass. And then a new administration comes in. And then you find out, you know, 15 years after the fact. And while I think it's important that the public knows, I mean, you can start with COVID and work your way back in terms of the spectacular lies and cover-ups that took place.
0: Sure. Now you go even later. You can go to some of the Jack Smith stuff and the things that we're now learning about members of Congress being surveilled or the phone records being taken. There's a decade where truth is denied the American public, and the more truth we learn about it, the more it looks like malfeasance was occurring under the color of government authority, that civil liberties were being abused, that people's privacy was being invaded. And in some cases, maybe government wrongdoing was covered up. In this case here, the big question for the American public now was, did Brian Terry stumble onto the Fast and Furious weapons or some other AK-47 smuggling operation just before he was murdered? That is something we got to get to the bottom of, and I'm determined to get to it. I think we have the ability to find the truth for this.
1: All right, Kent, what is your ultimate goal for you and your family, and how is your family dealing with the fact that you know all this information and they hid it from you?
2: You know what, Sean? My dad passed away not seeing justice for my brother. You know, my mom's getting up there in age, too, and you know, we're just worried. We want her to see justice for her son. I mean, you know, all these Republican parties and Democrats, the party sit there and preach no family should go without answers, no family should bury a child. And that's exactly what my mom did. And you know what? And they're, like I said, they're stepping on his grave. We want the documents from Dennis Burke to the White House, from Bill Newell to the White House to Kevin O'Reilly. There's a lot of emails that can address what happened here and the recklessness of the scandal that got my brother killed. We want answers and, like I said, justice and honor for my brother. That's what we want.
1: I think that's fair. And you know what? If anyone can get to the bottom of it, it's going to be John Solomon. John, we thank you. Kent, our prayers are with you and your family and your mom. And I'm sorry about your dad, too. And we'll try and do our part. Whatever we can do to get the information out to people, we will do. I promise.
2: Thank you, Sean. Thank you, John.
1: 800-941-SEAN is our number. You want to be a part of the program.
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0: right, that's going to wrap things up for today. Hannity Tonight, back live, 9 Eastern. Set your DVR so you never, ever, ever miss an episode. Anyway, Victor Davis Hanson, Tommy Lahren, Harris Faulkner tonight, Nancy Grace, Brianna Lyman. News you'll never get from the legacy medium. Up. 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We'll see you tonight. 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We'll see you then. Thank you for making this show possible.
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1: From ABC News, I'm Wayne Cabot. Price pressure on gas and oil are pushing higher today with more attacks in the Gulf, including an Iranian oil tanker. A reporter asking President Trump if the United States carried out the attack, the president answering, I don't want to say. He did say that Ukrainian President Zelensky should be halting strikes on Russian oil refineries, saying those attacks are causing a global shortage. Only about a quarter of the oil is getting out of Gulf countries since the war. Diesel hit $6.20 a gallon today, says AAA, regular at $4.31. Concern that AI will soon escape human control are secondary to concern that China might get the edge over the U.S., says President Trump today, playing down the need for guardrails. Jacob Coxon is the Anthropic employee who quit last week after warning that the people building AI believe that it could kill us all by the end of the decade.
2: I do hope that the people in China who are looking at the same problems as we are, so they're trying to build the same technology, will come to the same conclusion that it has to be done in a measured manner.
1: Coxon on ABC's This Week. It's not what you want to hear the captain say, the words heard on a white-knuckle plane ride by Wisconsin Congressman and gubernatorial candidate Tom Tiffany.
3: As we went to our final approach, the plane lost power, and Len said to me, we are going down. Pull your seatbelt tight.
1: They had to swim to safety in Lake Wausau. A third measles death in Pennsylvania, this one a 40-year-old woman from Jefferson County who, like the others, was not vaccinated. A Yankee Stadium tower is among those ordered cleaned as Bronx Legionnaires' disease spreads to 9 outbreak. One person has died. Vikings QB Kyler Murray took a hit to the head and had to be pulled out of the season opener today. Texas makes number one in the AP College football poll after knocking off Ohio State. You're listening to ABC News.
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1: House Speaker Mike Johnson says President Trump's offer to send $5,000 to every American adult if Republicans keep control of the House and Senate needs congressional approval. He did pledge to try to make that happen. Trump saying today tariffs would help pay the cost of that. Trump plans to end tariffs on Irish whiskey, making the announcement today from his golf course in Ireland.
6: And everybody's been bugging me. They're saying, would you do me a favor? It's so unfair what's going on. Could you possibly take the tariffs off of Irish whiskey?
1: Yeah! Trump saying everybody was asking him about it, even the golfers. Outside the event were protesters, including Lily Da Silva, who tried to be polite about it.
7: We do have to welcome visitors here. So, you know, let's just say I prefer to ignore him.
1: So hot, so late. New daily high temps for Oklahoma City and Lawton, Oklahoma, 106 and 108 respectively. This week feels like temps hitting triple digits from St. Louis to Louisville. California's dry heat could help wildfires spread, like the Lupus Fire, burning since Thursday in Lake and Mendocino counties, just over 4,000 acres scorched, only 20% contained. Celine Dion passed the test in France in her first concert after a neurological disease silenced her. Hitting a high F. Wayne Cabot, ABC News.
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10: Lows dip down to about 48 tonight under mainly clear skies. Southeasterly winds around 5 miles per hour. Cloudy skies expected tomorrow. Thunderstorms likely. Daytime highs approach 68. Cloudy skies expected tomorrow night. Thunderstorms likely. Lows dip down to about 61. Cloudy skies Tuesday with highs in the upper 60s. Slight chance of rain showers Wednesday. That's the weatherology forecast for AM 1300 KGLO. Right now, 68.
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0: watching AOC. 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
1: All right, thanks, Scott Shannon. 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Toll-free, it is 800-941-SEAN. If you want to be a part of the program, only 56 days to the most important election. It's an inflection point for America. I hope you're getting the importance of it. There are people out there that just will refuse to understand how important and imperative it was to prevent Iran from ever becoming a nuclear power. There are people out there that will tell you they feel sorry for you if you think radical Islam is a threat to the United States. On Friday, it will be 25 years since 9/11/01. And then New York City, it's rather ironic, elected a radical mayor that won't even go to the Israeli Day Parade, whose wife celebrated or at least approved of the postings of people on social media. It's kind of breathtaking to me, and that were supportive of what happened on October 7th. Would have been the equivalent of 40,000 dead Americans in a day. We lost 2,977 Americans that day. Many others have died since from 9/11-related illnesses and the ensuing conflicts that took place to prevent more terror attacks on our homeland. I mean, it's hard to wrap my mind around the fact that we have to educate people on this very topic. You'd think they'd remember. I understand younger people that didn't live through it. We lived through it, just like my parents lived through what happened at Pearl Harbor. My father fought for 4 years in the Pacific in World War II. My father never forgot Pearl Harbor. That generation never forgot Pearl Harbor. Anyway, so the controversy has now emerged about Mamdani, Zoran Marxist Kami Mamdani. And there are people speaking out today. One woman named Joanne Areola, New York City councilwoman, saying Mamdani should not show up for 9/11 for the ceremony because he surrounds himself with people who think we deserve 9/11. Listen.
2: Mayor Mamdani has done everything he can to suck the oxygen out of the room for this particular event we're holding today. From performative signings of executive orders to an 8:30, not planned in advance, release that he's going to release the information regarding the air quality down at 9/11 at Ground Zero. What he's trying to do is deflect, as he always does, from the real issue, which is that he does not care about 9/11 or the tragedies that took place because he surrounds himself with people who believe that America deserved what it got. And he does not disavow them. He does not step away from them. That's really why you shouldn't be there. Other politicians will be there. No one will speak. It is about the survivors. It is about those who were murdered that day. But Mayor Mamdani, he surrounds himself with people who say that if your hands are dirty, you should wipe them on the flag. He surrounds himself with people who have represented Al-Qaeda members who took the lives of Americans. He doesn't understand that the people standing behind me and the 101,000 people who signed the petition feel that he is as much against them as those terrorists were on the day they lost their loved ones.
1: And here's another New York City councilwoman. This one is named Vicky Palladino, demanding that Mamdani not show up for 9/11 and the 9/11 ceremonies on Friday. Listen.
3: Well, here we stand on the steps of City Hall, 25 years later. Who would have ever thought in a million years that we would have a petition with 101,000 names on it of fellow New Yorkers standing on the steps of City Hall asking for a mayor not to attend the most tragic day in our nation's history that happened to be right here in New York City. But we are standing here, and we are standing strong. I'm not asking politely for the mayor not to come to 9/11, to that ceremony. I am demanding that he not show his face at that sacred ground. He does not belong there. When you associate yourself with the likes of Hassan Piker, and you have as your chief counselor right here in this building, Rassam Kassam, who was handed a sacred pen yesterday, very cryptic, through our police commissioner so that it could go into his hands. That was a message to each and every one of us. Cryptic as it is, but read through the lines. What's going on here in City Hall and what we got representing us here in City Hall, they do not belong on sacred ground. I could go through a list of people that he associates himself with and continues to associate himself with. We, the people, do not care for Zohreh Mamdani.
1: All right, here with us now is Nicole Parker. She's the author of the bestseller, The Two FBIs, The Bravery and Betrayal I Saw in My Time at the Bureau. She was working in the World Trade Financial Center on 9/11. She was there. She was very successful in the Wall Street world at the time. It became a pivotal point in her life in the sense that she saw what happened. She lived it. And it was an inflection point. And then she turned her passion, her work, into getting into the FBI, was one of very few that applied that actually got accepted. And she wanted to fight for the country that she loved. Unfortunately, she dealt with an FBI that was weaponized and politicized under James Comey. And that later led to her making a tough decision to get out of this. Nicole Parker actually texted her dad on 9/11/01 at 8:49 a.m. Dad, there was just an explosion across at the World Trade Center. I saw it. I'm fine. Nicole. And, she sees it firsthand. I mean, I think everybody needs to stop and think and reflect and become a little bit thoughtful and introspective about what it is that Donald Trump is doing with Iran and why it's been necessary. Every single person that knows, and I've gone over this with many, many people many, many times, the people that saw the presidential daily briefings, they said the president had no option. He had no choice. Every other president before him said the words, Iran can never have a nuclear weapon. And then JCPOA came along and Barack Obama drops cargo planes full of cash and other currencies on the tarmac in Iran for the mullahs of Iran. It's insane. Anyway, Nicole Parker joins us now. I'm sure it's a vivid memory for you. It is for me.
4: Sean, is the day that goes down as the worst day, obviously, in United States history. But for those of us that witnessed it, it was the most impactful day of my life. I was 23 years old at the time. And you're right, I was working at Merrill Lynch. I used to walk through the World Trade Center every morning for my commute. I took the one train down to the Cortlandt Street World Trade Center station, and I would exit at one World Trade Center, and I get emotional even thinking about it. I would walk through, and then I would take the escalator over the footbridge to the World Financial Center to Merrill Lynch. I got there around 7:45 in the morning, was when I was in One World Trade Center about 1 hour before that first plane hit that tower. I went to my office. It was actually my brother's birthday. It's on 9/11. It was the day of an election. I was getting ready for the day, taking care of a few personal matters. My boss at the time was Wynn Smith at Merrill Lynch. He was the chairman of Merrill Lynch International. He was in Japan. And I was, just getting ready for the day. The next thing I know, my colleague comes in a little earlier than normal. We were having a conversation, and we all of a sudden heard the loudest explosion I have ever heard in my life. And I immediately stopped, and I looked at her, and we looked at each other, and we knew something was wrong. I immediately ran to the window, and the North Tower, One World Trade Center, was on fire, Sean. And it was incomprehensible to me. I could not process what I was seeing. It was the worst nightmare you could ever imagine. And my first thought was, there are people dying up there. We didn't know what it was. We didn't know that it was an airplane. I just said, you know what? There are people dying up there. This is terrible. And things continued to get worse. But that email that I sent my father from my Merrill Lynch email account is an important part of history and an artifact that I will always hold on to. I was there. I saw it. And for those of us that lived this, this is not just about politics. This is not about mayor showing up. This is a day of terror that changed us. And you can never, ever unsee the images that we saw, because what happened at 8:46, Sean, was just the beginning. Things continued to unravel. The South Tower was then hit, and we knew at that point. We saw the plane coming into the South Tower, and we knew this was not an accident. We are under attack. And I, at that point, I'm like, I got to get out of here. Like, I don't know what everyone else here at Merrill Lynch is going to do, but something in my heart was like, Nicole, you need to get out of here. Originally, people were like, stay put where you are. It's safer inside the building. You know, there's tons of debris outside. And something in my soul was like, Nicole, you need to get out. And I followed several of my coworkers. I'm from Texas, 23 years old. I could not wrap my head around what I was seeing. It just seemed like a terrible nightmare. And it wasn't. It was real. And no matter how many times I tried to tell myself, this is not happening, Sean, I witnessed the battle between good and evil right before my eyes. It's not something that you just read about. This is literal. And I felt evil all around me. And there were people dying. And we could see them. They had no better option. I think some of them chose to jump, probably. Some of them, I think, were literally holding onto the side of the World Trade Center, and they probably slipped. But jumping was their...
1: Oh, I think they jumped because they were about to burn to death, and they thought that was the quicker way out. And I don't fault them one bit for that decision. I mean it was over.
4: Terrible.
1: And they just saw the truth for what it was.
4: And when they were coming down, they would come down, Sean. They crashed to the ground.
1: It was terrible. My friends that were there on the ground at the time, you know, described it to me, and it is not something you're ever going to forget and something that you can ever erase from your memory.
4: Ever. Never. Ever. Until the day I die. And you know what? That is why I am so strong and never forgetting. That is why I walked away from finance, Sean. I worked at a multi-billion-dollar hedge fund, and I made a vow. On 9/11, as I was exiting my building, I had a spiritual moment, and I knew in my heart, I had this feeling, and it was me introspectively saying, Nicole, if you die today, are you ready to die? Are you prepared to meet your maker? Because none of those people in that World Trade Center building, they did not think that they were going to be vaporized by an airplane when they went to work that day. And it does. It makes you think, am I ready to die? What have I done with my life? What have I done? And at that moment, I said, you know what? One day, I will give back. I will serve my country. I will give back, and I will stand as a witness of God, and I will stand as a witness of truth. And I did the best that I could. It was in 2009. I started my application process to the FBI. I was accepted. In 2010, I started at Quantico. I went to training, and that is what I did in my effort to keep that vow that I made on 9/11 to give back. Because you know who saved us, Sean? It was NYPD. It was the Port Authority Police Department. It was FDNY. All of us, thousands of us, were looking up. We weren't moving because we were in shock. It was NYPD that said, get away from the buildings. Get away from the towers. You've got to keep moving. Move, move, move. I'll tell you, I stood for a long time, me and my coworkers. And then my coworker, Mark Calori, I'm still friends with these people. He said, I have a strong feeling we need to get off this island. We've got to get off the island. We were near the Winter Garden at this point at the World Financial Center. We had nowhere else to go. We got onto a ferry. I ended up going to New Jersey. I ended up going to Connecticut later that night. I didn't return back to my home in New York City for 5 days, Sean. 5 days.
1: Well, I'll tell you, we're not going to forget this week. And later in this program, Michael W. Smith, There She Stands, he did a new version of it. And we'll show it Friday night on television. But I'm telling you, for those people that don't understand the importance of this, and we'll get into why. I mean, I know Mamdani's promising to go. He's not wanted there. We'll see how the reaction is. You know, people are mad at President Trump because he's going to the Pentagon. The Pentagon also got hit that day. You can't be in three locations at one time. And if you go back to President Trump at the time when he was just Donald Trump, and he was helping the people out on there on the ground from day one. So it's just, you know, everybody just looks for something to hate him about. Nicole, you have done all that good that you would hope for and more, and we still appreciate your voice. It's more important now than ever. Thank you for being with us. All right, 800-941-SHAWN is our number if you want to be a part of the program.
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0: America's darkest day. That was 9/11/01. More people died in this country, in our homeland, than any other day in history. Since that day, the Tunnel to Towers Foundation was built. They've been helping American heroes and their families ever since. Heroes like United States Navy cryptologic technician Shannon Kent. Shannon Kent, that service was inspired by these 9/11 attacks, kind of like Nicole's story. A decorated warrior, a mother, Shannon served multiple tours in Iraq and Afghanistan. And, you know, she literally was on the front lines of providing the intelligence that was needed for our troops to win this conflict and battle. And she tragically, sadly lost her life in a suicide bomb attack in Syria. Go to their website, the letter T, the number two, the letter T.org. The letter T, the number two, the letter T.org for the Tunnel to Towers Foundation. 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More memorable moments, interesting guests, and a lot of fun coming up next. Born on America's darkest day, 9/11/01, the Tunnel to Towers Foundation, they have been helping American heroes ever since. And that means heroes like U.S. Army Sergeant William Bernard McKenna. Now, motivated by the tragedy of 9/11, he enlisted. He served two tours of duty in Iraq, where he was exposed daily to toxic chemicals from those burn pits. Now, less than a year after returning from his final tour, he lost his life to T-cell lymphoma. He left behind his devoted wife, Dina, their two daughters. Now, his wife, Dina, continues to fight tirelessly for veterans exposed to burn pits. Now, the Tunnel to Towers Foundation honored William's memory and his family's sacrifice. They paid off their mortgage. 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
1: Winds dip down to about 48 tonight under mainly clear skies. Southeasterly winds around 5 miles per hour. Cloudy skies expected tomorrow. Thunderstorms likely. Daytime highs approaching 68. Cloudy skies expected tomorrow night. Thunderstorms likely. Lows dip down to about 61. Cloudy skies Tuesday with highs in the upper 60s. Slight chance of rain showers Wednesday. That's the weatherology forecast for AM 1300 KGLO. Right now, 68.
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0: right, Leonard Skinner, Simple Man, that could only mean one thing on this radio program, and that is all things self-described, Simple Man. That means all things Bill O'Reilly, all things Bill O'Reilly at BillO'Reilly.com. As we report today, Mr. O'Reilly, from the Republican midterm convention, we are in the great city of Dallas, in the great state of Texas. God bless Texas. They have a Senate candidate that believes that there are six genders, not two, and thinks that God is non-binary, is running a vegan campaign in a cattle state, does not want drilling in the country in an oil state, and absolutely supports the right of biological men to play women's sports and wants access for all trans people, including biological men, to have access to abortion. I have to go back to biology school and take biology classes in school because I only thought there were two genders. Do you know what the other four are?
1: Do I know?
0: Yeah, do you know? Yeah. Tellerico says there are six genders. I want to know if you know what the other four are. What's so hard about that question?
1: Listen, I got two genders. You don't have time.
0: What do you mean you got two? So you don't know the answer to the question, do you?
1: I don't know much about history, no.
0: Did we get it wrong? Do I need to go back and take more theology classes, Latin classes, go to Mass more often? What do I need to do? Because Tallarico thinks that God is non-binary.
1: You know, I don't think anybody follows what Tallarico thinks. The people who are going to vote against Paxton don't like him. It's a personality vote. But I'm glad you brought it up because I made a point yesterday and I expanded upon it today. As you know, I have a book coming out next week called Confronting America, What Has to Change. And I'm trying to explain to voters who would show up in November, you're not voting for a guy. You're not voting for Paxton or Tallarico. And they look at me like, what? I said, you're voting for a movement. You're voting for a radical left movement, Tallarico and his cohorts, or a more traditional movement, Paxton. That's what you're voting for. And this election in particular, it doesn't really matter about the people involved. It matters what their vision is and what they will support. So if you want open borders, then you'll vote Democrat, right? If you want 15 genders, then you'll vote Democrat, right? And so that the independent Democrats, the people in the middle who don't like Trump or don't like this or don't like that, trying to get through to them. It's not about that. President Trump will be out of office in 2.5 years. It's about the future of our country. Whether you destroy what we have and build it up in Tallarico's vision, because he'll go right down the list with every progressive insanity there is, or you hold the line, as Toto once sang. You hold the line and say, not a perfect country. That's the subtitle of my book, What Has to Change? However, we don't want to destroy it. Tallarico wants to destroy it. And if the Republicans can get that message across, they'll pick up a lot of independent voters.
0: I think that is a spot on, dead accurate top dead center analysis by Mr. O'Reilly. I think you're 100% right. That's what it's going to come down to. A part of the process. Now, you took a nice vacation, rightly so, because it gets very quiet in the month of August. Let's be blunt. And so you took a couple of weeks off and you recharged your battery and you do have your book tour coming up. By the way, I'm halfway through your book. I got an early copy. Thank you. I will not disclose the contents that I now know that are in that book. And I've perused the entire book, but I've actually read half of it. And I will finish it by the time you're on the air for release. And I think that if people hear what you're saying and understand it, I think this is a very winnable election for the Republicans. It runs deeper than that. I think the most profound thing that you said is they want to fundamentally alter the America that has existed for 250 years. They want to take the Constitution and shred it.

0: You and I got along with plenty of Democrats over the years.
1: Well, Joe Holmes. I mean,
0: it's a great show.
1: That's your best historical yardstick. So you went on. You had civil debate every night. You had some laughs. And now, if you disagree with people on both sides, I have to say, they hate you. A lot of them. They hate your guts. And there's a Trump quotient in that, but it's a personal failing on a lot of a part of Americans. But you're absolutely right when you say there's only one Democrat that I know of that will defy the leadership, and that's Fetterman of Pennsylvania. And he's going to have to become a Republican. There's no doubt. He can't stay in his party. They're going to drum him out. And so that no matter who it is in Maine or in Michigan or in Montana, no matter who it is, you cast that vote for a Democrat, even though you may like that person better than the Republican running. You are voting for Armageddon, the way the country has been run since the turn of the 20th century, which is when we assembled our economic power. We started assembling that and have become the most powerful nation on earth, providing the most opportunity for the most people. You want to vote against that? You don't want that? You believe Tallarico when he says, I'm going to give everybody free health care? You think you're not going to wait 6 months for a doctor's appointment? You think you're not going to have more affordability? Affordability? Go to California and look at the gas prices. Look at the tax structure. This is run by Democrats, and they're screaming affordability? There's going to be more money coming out of your house if the Democrats win than you'll believe. You won't believe how much tax you're going to have to pay. And that's everybody, except for the dire poor. And so people don't think this deeply. They're thinking about a gallon of gas costing this much, so I'm going to vote against Trump. Is that a foolish vote when we're looking at a possible destruction of traditional America? Yes, it is a foolish vote. You got to get the bigger picture. And that's the campaign I'm on with the book and with the midterms.
0: Again, I don't think I can define what's at stake any better. You know, a lot, and to be honest, the reason that gas prices have spiked, but they've come back down many, many times. Every time they spike, they come right down. The main reason is this president had to make a call, a decision. And it's never easy to make a decision to use military force. Every single person that I know, and you know I have a lot of connections in the administration, the people that know, the people that read the presidential daily briefings, Bill, they all, in one shape, manner, or form, gave me the same description of why the president needed to do what he's doing in Iran. And their description is simple. The president had no choice. They were that close to becoming a nuclear power, a nuclear-armed Iran that also, and we discovered this during Epic Fury, has ballistic missile range that nobody knew or anticipated. They have range that they can actually put a nuclear warhead and hit Paris or London, and probably not long after that, the continental United States. That is a clear and present danger to the world. I don't think the president has gotten enough credit for that, or controlling the borders, or the largest tax cut in American history, or deregulation, or energy independence. I don't think the Democrats have gotten enough blame for leaving wide open borders and lying to us for 4 years, lying about a cognitively impaired president, voting for the largest tax increase in history instead of the largest tax cut. There's a lot at stake here. And there are two competing visions for the country. Cradle to grave, wound to the tomb. Look at what this Green New Deal offers you, Bill. You know, they want to offer you guaranteed daycare, guaranteed government jobs, guaranteed government salaries, guaranteed government schools for your kids. We pay the most per capita in education than any other country in the industrialized world.

0: the worst results, Bill. And now we're going to give these kids over to the government, what, when they're children? You heard El Sayed's comments yesterday. And then I guess, you know, then you get a government guaranteed retirement, government guaranteed health care. I guess the government guaranteed pine box, you know, to put you in a government field when you croak, because that's where they're headed. It's been tried before. Many names, forms, manifestations. It fails every time, Mr. O'Reilly.
1: But most Americans are not smart enough to understand it because the public school system has collapsed.
0: It's collapsed.
1: You're targeting, the Democratic Party is targeting people that Rush Limbaugh used to call low-informed voters. And those groups are mounting more and more and more, particularly when you have all of this money from the real progressive left, like Pritzker, $200 million, Soros, unbelievable amounts of money. And these people are who don't know, A, how the country was founded, and B, what the danger that lies ahead will be. They're susceptible to propaganda. They hear it from their friends. Their friends are dumber than they are. I see it all the time. I see it wherever I go. I ask one question to these people. They go, affordability. As soon as I hear that word, I go, isn't California a Democratic state? Top to bottom? Okay. You think California is affordable? In what area is it affordable? Can't buy a house. Okay. What do they have? $100 billion debt? Can't see a doctor. All right. If you're on the dole. Try to get a doctor's appointment in L.A. if you're doing Medicaid. Try. See how long it takes you.
0: It's Medi-Cal, and it's given to free to illegal immigrants. Your state of New York is not much better, Bill.
1: No, but Hochul could lose here.
0: She's right now, it's a 4-point race.
1: Yeah.
0: And I hope and pray for all of my friends in New York. I think this might be the last shot you have to save your state with Bruce Blakeman.
1: Well, Vandami keeps yapping, Blakeman's going to win. Because they've successfully, the party here in New York, Republican Party, has tied Vandami around Hochul's neck.
0: All right, Mr. O'Reilly, got to run, man. Looking forward to the new book. Let's put it this way. I read half of it in one sitting. I didn't put it down. I stayed up much later than I should have. Anyway, we'll talk to you next week, Mr. O'Reilly. Appreciate you. All right, we continue from Dallas. We're at the midterm Republican convention. Hannity tonight, 2 hours, 9 to 11 p.m. Eastern time, 8 to 10 local time.
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Stay tuned for more right after news on this station. You know, I keep reminding people everyone needs a personal safety security strategy. That's why I keep telling you about this incredible new technology. It's BYRNA.

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0: 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Former CIA Director David Petraeus was on board a different train at the same station at that time. 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
0: A 40-year-old woman in Pennsylvania is the third measles death there in recent weeks, and like the others, she was not vaccinated. Pull your seatbelt tight. We are going down. The pilot's warning to Congressman and Wisconsin gubernatorial candidate Tom Tiffany, their emergency landing in Lake Wausau forcing them to stand on the top of the plane as it sank.
2: There were two boats that came to our location. They found us and they hauled us in the boats and took us away to the ambulances.
0: Rescued from an island on Lake Superior, a 70-year-old man who was missing for a week there. The Coast Guard saying that Craig Berg was injured hypothermic when they found him. He was choppered to a hospital. A look at first responders at 9/11 finds a good deal of PTSD and depression. Mount Sinai School of Medicine researchers analyzed data from 18,734 responders, and 39% meet criteria for probable PTSD, 35% for probable depression, 25 years after the attacks. President Trump is on his way back to D.C. after attending the Irish Open, taking place at his golf club in Doonbeg, Ireland. Trump presenting the trophy to winner Shane Lowry, and then said something that brought the Irish some good cheer.
3: On behalf of the United States of America, I am going to take the tariffs off.
0: This after Trump earlier removed the tariffs on British whiskey, including scotch and spirits made in Northern Ireland. Wayne Cabot, ABC News.
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5: Lows dip down to about 48 tonight under mainly clear skies. Southeasterly winds around 5 miles per hour. Cloudy skies expected tomorrow. Thunderstorms likely. Daytime highs approaching 68. Cloudy skies expected tomorrow night. Thunderstorms likely. Lows dip down to about 61. Cloudy skies Tuesday with highs in the upper 60s. Slight chance of rain showers Wednesday. That's the weatherology forecast for AM 1300 KGLO. Right now, 68.
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1: 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In a moment, we'll be joined by our friend and former Speaker of the House, one of the great, brilliant, you know, conservative minds of all time, Newt Gingrich. 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We have it on Hannity.com. I strongly urge everyone to not only listen, but then you can take a lot of that information and pass it on to your friends, your family, your neighbors, your coworkers, and strangers you run into. I'll give you one example. And for example, in episode 3, it's a 5-part series. How to Win 2026 is the series. Newt Gingrich tackles the two hardest arguments in the entire campaign, and that is the economy in Iran. It's always an honor, a privilege, and a pleasure to have back former Speaker of the House, Newt Gingrich. This series is going pretty viral, and people are paying attention to it. I hope the Republicans that are engaging in these campaigns actually take the time to watch it.
2: Well, as I've been going around here, like you, in Dallas, the number of candidates who come up to me and say that they're using it in their campaigns, they're sharing it with all of their campaign volunteers, it's clearly having an impact, and that's why I did it. I mean, we did prove in 1994 with the contract with America, and then in 96 when we became the first reelected majority since 1928, we had some sense of what works. And I put all of that together in these five podcasts because I think we're in the most important off-year election in modern times, certainly in over a century. And I think it's going to come down to, can we win the argument that they are just absolutely, totally unacceptable? And can we convince people that, in fact, they have to go out, they have to start to vote, they have to block these big government socialists from seizing power, and they have to give the country a chance to keep moving forward?
1: Look, I had Bill O'Reilly on. I thought he made a very insightful argument. If you vote for any Democrat, you're really voting for one ideology and that entire DSA agenda, because that's what now dominates the party. With the exception of John Fetterman, there's no elected Democrat that has had the moral strength, clarity, and courage to take on this radicalism. If anything, they cower and bow at the altar of the leaders of this movement. And they've gotten more emboldened. They've gained more power in the process. And, you know, most of us were not paying as close attention as we should have. Since 2019, there's been 250 of them elected. We have over 40 more on the ballot this year alone. They will vote as one block. They will vote the way the DSA mandates that they vote. And that's just a fact. And I think anyone that wants to take issue with that, I'll let them call in. But I'm just telling you, if vote for any Democrats, like voting for El Sayed, Tallarico, Troy Jackson, and the squad, and AOC, and Pocahontas, and Grandpa Bernie.
2: So look, I mean, pretty simple story. There are no moderate Democrats. The very first vote to organize the Senate or to organize the House will be on the Democratic side, a vote to empower the most radical anti-American ideology ever to be on the ballot in American history. And that's when I put together the other day at Gingrich360.com and a newsletter I did that's available for free, 20 questions.

0: for Democratic candidates. And the 20 questions just come straight out of the platform of the Democratic Socialist Party. And when you read these questions and you realize how basically they want to replace America, it's the most anti-American movement inside the U.S. that we've ever seen. And they're very clear that they do not like the United States. They do not like our government. They don't like our culture. And they want to change all of it. And they want to use the power of government to change it.
1: You see, when AOC came out and made that infamous remark on one of the Sunday shows, when asked about the agenda. Now, there's a printed agenda on the DSA website. And on the website, it says eliminate the Senate. We would no longer, as citizens, be able to pick the president. They're saying one by one, James Clyburn, the latest to join the chorus of people saying it, they want to pack the courts. They want open borders. As a matter of fact, they want to abolish borders, amnesty for illegals, end all deportations, abolish ICE, defund the Department of War. Then, of course, eliminate cash bail, abolish prisons, police. They want public ownership of most corporations. Then they want their cradle to grave new Green Deal, which would even, you know, if Mamdani had his way, would even include date night baby government babysitters for your kids, as well as government healthy food, government jobs, government guaranteed salaries, and a government guaranteed pine box for when you croak. And then you could be buried in government land on top of like 50 other people. I have no idea how they'll do it. So that's what they're saying. Now, when AOC said, no, that was woke 1.0 crazy, we didn't mean that. I took that and interpreted that to mean we're just going to lie, but our agenda is not going to change. And I'm predicting that what they have on this website is eventually going to be taken down. But I don't think their hearts are changing or their values or views are going to change.
0: Well, look, if somebody comes along and in every aspect of their campaign, they're for higher taxes, more borrowing, bigger government, more bureaucrats. Remember, when they say something's going to be free, that means somebody's going to pay for it, because it's not free. None of these things are free. But I think they're colliding with the reality that it's kind of like crawling out from under a rock. When you see what they have said, it's so horrifying that a lot of their candidates, I think, are just simply going to fall apart as people look at what they say. So what they're counting on is they want the American people to develop amnesia and forget everything they ever said before this week. I think they're going to find that it's impossible. I mean, in the modern era, we have all this stuff on videotape. You know, we're not asking you to believe us. We're asking you to believe them. And just look at what they've said and what they believe.
1: So deep in your heart, knowing you as many years as I have, and you're going to be a guest on my podcast soon, and when you are, I'm going to get your version of how we first met. But we met in a Holiday Inn hotel room because I was broadcasting, which was almost impossible to do because of the inferior technology at the time. And somehow we got the show on the air, and that's where we met. And a relationship developed from there, and I'm very honored that you gave me a front row seat to history when I got to MC the night you became speaker and watched the whole plan develop. I guess my question for you is how do we get the turnout level that would be the equivalent of a presidential election year? Because, look, history is history. Historical trends are real, and that is the party in power tends to lose seats in midterms. And I think we can defy history and defy the odds this year, because there's never been a moment that I can think of where one party has gone this off the rails.
0: Look, I mean, I think the key message is pretty simple. This is a matter of patriotism. If you love America, you have to vote, because every American who fails to vote is creating an opportunity for people who clearly hate America. And so it's got to begin to be a patriotic duty that everybody

0: who salutes the flag, everybody who says the Pledge of Allegiance, everybody who believes that America is truly an exceptional country, that they simply have to go vote. I tell every group I'm with, contact everybody you know in the whole country, your email list, your Christmas card list, your relatives, and make sure that all of them vote. Because frankly, if everyone votes, we're going to win by a big margin. And of course, if you look at places where the crazy wing of the Democratic Party has been winning, it's with very, very low turnouts. It's places where people have given up on the political process and just refused to come out and vote. And that's where these hardened folks have done, you know, really well in places like New York City. But I think anybody who stays home is a vote for the hard left. And we have to make that clear, that to fail to vote is to allow these people to take over your country and change it in profound, fundamental ways.
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0: I was sitting here with Newt Gingrich, and he's laying out a plan for Republicans to shock the world in this midterm. When I went up to, it was election day, and I had moved from Huntsville, Alabama in 1992 and watched the entire evolution of the contract with America predicated on renewing American civilization. And it was election day, 1994. And it was at the Cobb Galleria. And I was emceeing your event that night. And I had a moment where I saw you and I asked you, how's this going to turn out tonight? And I remember you told me the exact number of seats that you believed that you were going to win. And for the first time in 40 years, Republicans would take back power. You nailed it. It was, I believe, 54, if my memory serves me well. And you won 54 seats that night. And Republicans had been a permanent minority up to that point. How do we treat this? What lessons can we learn from your experience and take into this coming midterm?
1: Well, of course, Sean, that is exactly why I did those five podcasts that people can get on your website, or they can get by going to
0: Gingrich360. Yeah.
1: .net. But here's the key lesson. If you win the argument, you know, I lived through this. I watched George H.W. Bush go from 19 points down in May to winning by 8 in November. It's a swing of every fourth American. I watched Ronald Reagan beat Vice President Mondale, so that Mondale carried one state. I watched Nixon beat McGovern, so he carried one state. I watched Trump come from behind when nobody thought he could in 16. And you can tell that, by the way. I always tell people, yeah, go to YouTube and pull up election night coverage from 2016, and you'll see the left, all of these left-wing reporters disintegrating as it sinks in during the evening.
0: By the way, we can shock the world, and that's what you're saying. And if everybody listening treats this year, this election year, like it's the most important election in your life, and it is in many ways, because they want to fundamentally just completely change the country for the worst. It can happen. And, you know, Fox News projects that Republicans will pick up a majority in the House and increase their majority in the Senate. It can happen, but it's going to take everybody doing their part. I could talk to you all day. Looking forward to having you. You're coming up on an episode of my podcast. We're going to go into great, great detail during that podcast. And then I'll tell everybody where they can just, you know, watch the, you know, abbreviated version of your five podcasts, because we're going to get into all of this.
1: This has to be considered a patriotic election, not a political election.
0: 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We'll take a quick break. We'll come back on the other side. We'll get to more of your calls coming up. We are in Dallas for the first ever Republican midterm convention. Donald Trump speaking tonight in my hour. He is going to be the featured speaker tonight. And he's arrived. He's on the ground in Dallas as we speak. Anyway, full coverage, 9 to 11 tonight on the Fox News Channel Eastern, 8 to 10 local. 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
5: require. Dip down to about 48 tonight under mainly clear skies. Southeasterly winds around 5 miles per hour. Cloudy skies expected tomorrow. Thunderstorms likely. Daytime highs approaching 68. Cloudy skies expected tomorrow night. Thunderstorms likely. Lows dip down to about 61. Cloudy skies Tuesday with highs in the upper 60s. Slight chance of rain showers Wednesday. That's the weatherology forecast. For AM 1300 KGLO. Right now, 68.
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1: There's like this convergence of anniversaries, and it's sobering, to be very blunt with you, because we all know what happens tomorrow, and we know what happened 1 year ago today, and that is when a very dear friend, a national treasure, frankly, Charlie Kirk, was taken from us, and it just was an amazing young man with incredible brilliance and such a bright future. This is it when it unfolded, 1 year ago today.
2: Now, by the law, right, I'm going to give you the process of credit. Do you know how many massacres there have been in America over the last 10 years?
3: Counting or not counting gang violence?
1: And I remember watching this, and I remember the first thing I did was text Charlie. And I said, I still have the text to this day, and I don't save any text. And it was, please tell me you are okay. And obviously he was not. I did not know how deep and abiding and how personal his religious faith was. I didn't know, for example, that he practiced the Sabbath and he turned off his phones at sundown on Friday. Didn't know any of that. I didn't know that he had spiritual mentors, Pastor McCoy and Frank Turk, who's going to join us in a minute, and that these men were very influential in his life and very, very impactful in terms of when he did these segments, Prove Me Wrong, which showed enormous courage on his part because he was willing to go into the lion's den, these college campuses, knowing that he'd often be facing a hostile crowd, but he did it anyway. Frank Turk put up an ex post and dealt with, and then you think of the aftermath of all this. I think what has happened is so beyond repulsive, evil, reprehensible, beyond the pale, nothing that any family that has a loved one assassinated. Erica Kirk lost her husband that day and had to go home to two young children knowing that they would never see their father again, and has had to endure an entire year of nonstop insanity and conspiracy theories and just frankly, this level of evil directed at her and at the organization that Charlie and she helped build, Turning Point USA, and it just... For what purpose? The evidence that was presented in this preliminary trial, and it's going to trial, is so overwhelming and so incontrovertible, it makes absolutely no sense that this is where we are. Anyway, Frank Turk, sir, welcome back to the program.
14: Sean, great being with you again. It's a somber day, but Charlie would want us to go on and continue to do what we've been doing, and that is talking about God, family, and country. Charlie was all about things bigger than himself, Sean. And tonight we're going to be here at Utah Valley University And we're going to be paying another tribute to Charlie. That's, of course, where he was murdered 1 year ago today. I'm sitting right near campus right now. I'll be there along.
1: The sad thing is these lunatics are going to be there to protest, too.
14: Yeah, I know. Well, you know, Charlie tweeted something, Sean, back in 2016, and it went like this. He said, you can tell a lot about someone by how they react when someone dies. And if you are protesting a memorial service for a man who was peacefully answering questions on a college campus because he loved people, then you have a very dark mark in your soul, and you need to turn to Jesus.
1: Well, let's talk about the personal relationship that you had with Charlie and the impact that people like yourself had on Charlie. And where were you that day, and explain what you saw?
14: Yeah, I was 25 feet from him. We came in together, and I was there because he wanted me to help him answer questions on a college campus related to Christianity, related to the culture. But to tell you the truth, Sean, although I was twice his age, I learned more from him than he learned from me. But what happened that day, just after noon, is when that shot rang out, I was, as I say, 25 feet from him, and his body immediately went limp. And I took a step toward him, but his security team was closer. They were on him already. And I just ran with him to the car, and I got into the car to take him to the hospital. But, Sean, he was already gone. He was absent from the body, present with the Lord. The only good news we got that day is that he was killed instantly. He didn't suffer at all. In fact, the surgeon later told us if they had shot Charlie in the operating room, we couldn't have saved him.
1: Wow. It says so much. He knew going into these environments that it was hostile. He knew going into these environments that he was putting his life at risk. I mean, he didn't have a security team for no reason, but he did it anyway. Why was it important to him?
14: Because he knew in order to love people, you had to expose yourself to a certain degree. You can't wall yourself off from people for

0: faith. I mentioned that I love debating atheists. You know, I don't have enough faith to be an atheist. It's a great title for a book. I wish I'd thought of it myself. But I've debated these atheists often on radio and in person, on TV and on my podcast. And my argument, the last time somebody called this radio show and said they were an atheist, within 90 seconds, I had them admitting they're not an atheist, but they're agnostic. because to be an atheist, you have to believe something can come from nothing. I don't believe that.
1: Mm-hmm. Yeah, without a cause, they have to believe that. We, of course, believe God always existed and brought this universe into existence, but they believe that no one created something out of nothing, which makes no sense at all. You have to be anti-scientific to believe that.
0: Well, I mean, that's the point. If you believe in the Big Bang Theory, okay, where did all the energy come from? Mm-hmm. You know, science is bringing us out further and further into space, and we are discovering more universes that we never knew existed before. And there are universes within universes within universes. And to me, it just shows the sheer majesty of God and the vastness of his creation and unlimited power. Jesus referred to those, you know, you have seen me and you believe. And in the case of Thomas, he doubted. But blessed are those that have never met me and yet they do believe. And yeah. I think that that's an issue of faith, isn't it?
1: Well, faith is trusting in what you have good evidence to believe is true. And there's really good evidence that God exists, from the creation of the universe, the fine tuning of the universe, the objective moral law that says, say, murdering someone on campus is really wrong. It's not just my opinion or your opinion. It's really wrong. So there must be a standard beyond us that we're obligated to obey. And that standard can only exist if God exists. Otherwise, everything's a matter of opinion. And of course, the evidence that Jesus rose from the dead, in fact, I'm going to talk about that a little bit tonight here at UVU, all that goes to show that Christianity is indeed true. Now, does God leave enough ambiguity for us to go our own way? Of course. If he were to give us his full presence, Sean, we wouldn't have the capacity to turn away. So he gives us enough distance so we can go our own way, but he also gives us enough evidence that if we truly want to love him, then we can. So it's really up to us. It's almost like a marriage proposal. God asks us to marry him. In fact, you can sum up the Bible in five words. Jesus wants to marry you. And you're the one that has to either accept the proposal or not. But he can't overpower you with his presence, not in this life anyway.
0: Well, let's go through a little bit of the aspect of the book. And, you know, because I think it's such a great title, to be honest. And, you know, you don't have enough faith to be an atheist. And I really don't know, and I've talked to people that claim to be an atheist or claim to be agnostic, and I've talked myself to death with some people, and they just, you know, stubbornly stand on their lack of logic, because I think that logic has to be applied to all of this. What are the best arguments you make when you talk to people and debate people that are atheists? Because I know you are deep into Christian apologetics and study all of that as well.
1: Well, the first question I ask people, Sean, is this, particularly on college campuses. I ask them, if Christianity were true, would you become a Christian? Now, Sean, on most occasions, people will actually say no, because it's not a matter of the head. It's a matter of the heart. They don't want it to be true. They don't want there to be a God, because they want to be God over their own lives. See, most people are on a happiness quest. They're not on a truth quest. They just want to believe whatever they think is going to make them happy. And the problem is you can make yourself happy over the short term, doing a lot of fun, but selfish and sinful things. But over the long term, it's a disaster. And so most people are looking for God like a criminal is looking for a cop. And so I always ask that question first. If it really were true, would you become a Christian? If they hesitate or say no, giving them evidence is a waste of time. But if they're open, then I'll go into the evidence for God. I'll go into the evidence for miracles. I'll go into the evidence for Jesus rising from the dead and the evidence that the New Testament writers told the truth.
0: The one thing that I wish I knew about Charlie, because most of our relationship was based on his political activity, political beliefs, and support of President Trump, etc. And it wasn't until after he was assassinated that I started going deeper, and I saw these videos of him and the things that he was saying about God and faith and marriage and religion

0: and dating that really captured my attention and the impact that that was having on young people. Like a relationship is not like he's looking at it like almost like a job interview. You're looking for a spouse. You're looking for a partner.
1: Right.
0: And casual dating, casual sex, casual relationships, you know, should be rejected. And he's going into college campuses and sending a message that is the antithesis of what the culture these kids are living in.
1: Well, sure. It's so easy to follow your impulses, as Charlie would say. An animal can do that. But a mature person channels the impulses and directs themselves in the right direction. And Charlie was all about three things: God, family, country. And he wanted, in that order, by the way, he wanted people to know that there are things outside of yourself that are bigger than yourself that you need to devote yourself to. And if you do, then you will actually make a difference, not only for time, but for eternity. And so God, family, and country, Jesus, family, and country were what Charlie was all about.
0: Well, you know what? If everybody listening to this show adopted that same passion and ideology and philosophy that guides them through their life, I think I wouldn't have to worry as much about the country as I do at times. Look, the book is phenomenal. You and Pastor McCoy, who I've gotten to know as well, and other influences in Charlie's life, he's so blessed to have you guys, and I really want your book to do well. We're putting a link on Hannity.com. It's on Amazon.com. I don't have enough faith to be an atheist. Frank Turek, you're a national treasure. We miss Charlie. We pray for Erica and the kids, and we appreciate you being with us.
1: Well, thank you, Sean. That's what I wanted to ask. If everyone would pray for Erica, especially today. This is a brutal day for her. And we have a new book dedicated to Charlie that Erica wrote the foreword to. They don't need to buy the book to read the foreword. But have your people go to thewaronreality.com, thewaronreality.com, and just read the two pages that Erica wrote. It is literally profound, Sean. I cried when she sent it to me.
0: Well, we appreciate you. Charlie was a national treasure. You are as well. And you keeping his memory alive is critical. We really appreciate you. Frank Turek, 800-941-SEAN is our number if you want to be a part of the program.
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6: 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Floating on a lazy river? or perhaps watching a vibrant sunset on a beach full of glistening plastic bottles and food wrappers. Unfortunately, this isn't a joke. 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And by the time you're done listening to this ad, more than a dump truck's worth of plastic will have made it into the ocean. 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
2: 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And that means heroes like U.S. Army Sergeant William Bernard McKenna. Now, motivated by the tragedy of 9/11, he enlisted. He served two tours of duty in Iraq, where he was exposed daily to toxic chemicals from those burn pits. Now, less than a year after returning from his final tour, he lost his life to T-cell lymphoma. He left behind his devoted wife, Dina, their two daughters. Now, his wife, Dina, continues to fight tirelessly for veterans exposed to burn pits. Now, the Tunnel to Towers Foundation honored William's memory and his family's sacrifice. They paid off their mortgage. You can help more families like the McKennas. 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